207-469-0500. If you're shy, you can send us an email, info@weru.org. So what do I got to say? First and foremost, last night, many thanks to the wonderful and very talented Casey Neal. He did a benefit concert. All proceeds benefit the station. Had a almost packed house, a couple of empty seats, but not too many. Over there at Barncastle, huge shout out to Barncastle. Went there early, had a pizza, it was very good. But a huge shout out to Barncastle for allowing us to have this event in their very, very nice little setup they got there, out back behind the restaurant. Nice little, converted barn, it's a very intimate space. It was very good attendance, so thanks to everyone for that, for coming out and supporting us. Thanks also, Common Ground. The Common Ground Fair was a big success for us. Sunday, the weather, it actually turned out to be a decent day. It was overcast, but otherwise it was a decent day on Sunday. Friday and Saturday, however, were gorgeous. And we had a lot of people all weekend long come through the booth. Lots of visitors, lots of great comments. Many thanks to everybody for coming out. We sold a lot of t-shirts and hats. We got the new design out. If you didn't get one there, you can go online to weru.org and visit our little online merchandise store. We got t-shirts, hats, bags. We got all sorts of stuff there. Check it out. One of the people who stopped by, we got to talking, and he said, well, what show do you do? I'm like, This Side of Space. Oh, yeah, I listen to that all the time. And we got to talking, and because of that little conversation, tonight's feature is going to be some Jethro Tull for Peter. And Peter, I forgot to get what town you're from, dude. So wherever it is, Peter, I hope you're listening, because you're playing Tull. He said, yeah, I like those late 70 albums, and he rattled off four different albums, one of which actually is from 1982, but that's okay. I'm not going to hold that against him. That period of Jethro Tull. So I'm going to play a bunch of songs from those albums at the beginning of the next hour. And for those who are listening, just so you know, yes, we are currently operating on low power because we're getting a new transmitter, folks. Hello. The one we had apparently was like, I don't know, I think around 15 years old, and transmitters are like, 10, maybe 15 years, so we will definitely needed it. And we may even at times be off the air while they work on it. I don't think that's going to happen right now at 8 o'clock at night. But if you are not able to get us over the radio airwaves, well, then you're not listening to me, unless you are listening online or on the app. So please do that. Tell your friends. And if you do listen on the radio and we all of a sudden cut out during the daytime hours, it's because they're up there doing their thing, getting this news transmitter up. I'm not sure exactly when. I think soon it should be done. I'm just going to go with soon. Please, thanks for your patience. Please bear with us while we get this new technology installed. It's going to be much better, much newer, up to date, all that kind of stuff. So thanks to everybody for helping out and listening, and so there you go. All right, I think that's enough for that. Let's get to the music. What do I got planned? Yeah, what do I have planned? All right, I got a big show planned. Second hour in particular is packed full of music, so let's get right to it so I don't get too far behind, because you know me, I always do. Going to start out with the song Rachel Flowers. I've played her numerous times on this show. The quick story, she was born. When was she born? She was born 1993. She in December, so she's like 33 years old now. She was born 15 weeks premature. Apparently weighed 1 pound 5 ounces at birth. 1 pound 5 ounces at birth. She suffered from something called retinopathy of prematurity, which ended up resulting in her becoming permanently blind.
from like, I don't know, a few weeks, few months old, she was declared permanently blind. At a couple years old, she used to go banging on her mother's piano. I guess both of her parents were musical in nature. And would bang on the piano, and her mother got fed up with that, so she taught her to play Twinkle Twinkle Little Star on the piano. And she picked that up immediately. And from that point forward, she started learning songs by ear. Literally. At 4 and a half, she started training, formal training at a music conservatory, and has now learned to play multiple instruments. On this song, everything you hear was played by Rachel. The drums, she uses a very special computer that has drum sounds in it, and she uses that to program the drums, but all of the other instruments she played herself. And this just happens to be a protest song, so please listen to the lyrics. She's got something to say about what's going on. Origin of this song was 2018, but then in 2025, she kind of updated the lyrics. And this is it. The song from Rachel Flowers. It's just a single. It's not on an album, although I hope it comes out on an album with a bunch of other stuff, too. This song is called Protocol. This is Rachel Flowers.

0: There you go. First block done. Yeah, did you understand the lyrics? Yeah, me neither, but I don't speak French. Or Quebecois, or... I'm not even going to try to say it. Band from Quebec. Now, I'm not sure. I did a little research, and I'm not sure. Are they originally from France and now live in Quebec, or are they always... Are they native to Quebec? I'm not sure on that. Name of the artist, Perseide? P-E-R-S-E-I-D-E. Album is called Passages Secrets. Came out last year, 25. Qu'est-ce que c'est tu fais là? And I'm positive I'm not pronouncing that right. But a very cool song, band out of Quebec. Before that, the Flower Kings. From a single from their yet-to-be-released new album. The new album is called Hope, comes out the 23rd of this month. But that single is called In a World of Fools, which seemed appropriate after the song Protocol from Rachel Flowers, which is also just a single, not on an album, not yet anyway. I hope maybe someday, soon, she comes out with another album that's progressive rock. She's got a few albums out, but all different genres. She's got like pop, and she's got some more classical kind of stuff. She has one album called Bigger on the Inside, very cool album cover. That is progressive rock, and I've played pretty much, I think, that entire album at one point or another I've played on the show. But Rachel Flowers with a protest song called Protocol. If you get the chance, check out the lyrics. Kind of says it all. Quick look, because I'm behind. Quick look at the weather. Current conditions, Hancock County, Bahaba Airport, 11 degrees Celsius. That's 51 on the Fahrenheit scale. Humidity's at 74%, which gives us a dew point of 6 degrees Celsius or 43 Fahrenheit. Winds are north at 5 miles per hour, giving us unlimited visibility at 10 miles. Barometer 1027.8 millibars, that's 30.35 inches. And yeah, tonight, clear. Lower 40s, winds northeast around 5. Tomorrow, Sunday, mostly sunny in the morning, then becoming partly sunny. Highs around 60. Winds will be east 5 to 10, becoming southeast in the afternoon. Tomorrow night, partly cloudy, a slight chance of showers in the evening, then mostly cloudy with a chance of showers after midnight. Overall chance of rain is at 30%. There'll be some patchy fog. Upper 40s for the lows, southeast winds, 5 to 10 miles per hour. On Monday, that's driving day for me, man. I start my vacation Monday. Mostly cloudy in the morning, then becoming partly sunny. Patchy fog in the morning, watch out for that on the drive, Steve. 50% chance of showers, however. Highs in the lower 60s, winds will south 5 to 10. Maybe come west 10 to 15 in the afternoon. And then Monday night, partly cloudy in the evening, then clearing. Lows in the lower 40s, west winds 10 to 15, gusting up to 30. I'm driving. I'm driving to Florida to go to a wedding of a friend. And then after that, I'm driving to Cleveland to go to Rock and Roll Hall of Fame. I'll be gone for 2 weeks. Nico's in the chair next week. And then the new guy, Timothy, the week after that. Nico will be here on the 10th, Timothy on the 17th. Be sure to check those guys out, because Nico, she always does cool stuff. And Timothy, I'm looking forward. I'm not going to make any predictions, but maybe some jazz fusion. Maybe. We'll see. Listen in, see what he's got. I'll be back for the 24th. Big shout out, Joe, out there in Ravenna, Ohio, somewhere around Akron. Called up, had some questions about a song from Renaissance, Can You Understand, from the Ashes Are Burning album. Although, as I mentioned, live at Carnegie Hall, it's on there too, and that's a great one. And of course, Jim over there in New Hampshire, he was a huge help for the WERU booth at Common Ground. Many thanks to Jim for that, and to everybody who came out to Common Ground, and everybody who was there last night at Casey Neal. And once again, we are on low power. And you're listening to WERU 89.9 FM, if you can get it. Otherwise, streaming at WERU.org. All right. Haven't done this in a while, and I think it's overdue. I do think it's overdue because, you know, we all need this every now and again. So let's just go with it and sit back, turn it up a little bit because you're going to want to hear this. Listen closely because it's worth listening to. And I'll see you at the top of the hour.
1: Ladies and gentlemen, please welcome to the stage, Brian Bates.
2: Thank you very much, everybody. So excited. It's my first time ever in Provo. Excited to be here. Yeah. A little bit about myself. In my free time, when I don't do comedy, I drive for Uber. So basically, I drive for Uber. I'm an Uber driver. That's what I do. I even drive for Uber before shows, which is kind of my biggest fear. Is this one day I'll be driving before a show, and they'll be coming to that show, and we'll just ride together, and we'll just both get out of the car. They're like, "You're coming to the show too." I'm like, "I am on this show. I'm not doing well." Now, I guess actually now I think about it, my biggest fear is I'll just get heckled one night by some guy who's had too much to drink. The comedy club will call him an Uber, and I'll have to drive my own heckler home. That would be worse. I used to drive after shows. I won't be doing that tonight. That was not a good idea. People commenting about my show while I drove them home. Even worse, they didn't bring it up. One night I drove a lady home, 20 minutes just in silence. I said, "Did you have a good time?" "Yeah, it's all right. It's all right." "What'd you think of my jokes?" "Hey, could we turn the radio up?" But I am. I'm out there on the roads, and it makes me think that I am ready to try self-driving cars. I really am. Some people say, "Oh, those sound dangerous." Well, so are we. I mean, I think we're almost to the point where we're going to look back. Our grandkids will definitely look back and be like, "We lived in the Wild West." They're going to be like, "So you just steered your own car all by yourself. You did. Without any computer assistance." "Yeah. And what gave you that authority?" "Well, I took a test when I was 16, and that's pretty much it." "So what would you guys do if you got tired?" "We just roll down the window, stick our head out." "This is unbelievable. So you guys had to actually wait to get where you were going before you could look at your phone?" "Oh no, we still looked at it." That didn't stop us one bit. Not one bit. I'm 47 years old, never married, but do have a serious girlfriend now. Thank you. And she's 42, never married, and we actually dated like 9 years ago, and just didn't work out, and we went our separate ways. And for some reason, my friends think that's a romantic story. They're always like, "Oh, did you guys go your separate ways because you knew the timing wasn't right, and that someday God would bring you two back together?" We're like, "No." "We went our separate ways because we both thought we could do better." "We were wrong." After 9 years of trying to upgrade, we were like, "We better put a tourniquet on this. Stop the bleeding. This is the best either one of us is ever going to do." I'm glad to be off the dating scene. I mean, I'm sure I'll be back out there eventually, but it's nice to have a break. And because I was never good at it. I read in a magazine the two best places to meet single women. Number one, the dog park. I thought, okay, that's cool. I can try that. Let me give you guys some advice if you want to try this. You really need a dog. If not, girls just find you creepy. Number two, a running or hiking trail. And here's the problem with that. I don't run and I don't hike. If I can't talk to a girl standing still, how am I going to talk to her when we're both in motion? It would basically just look like I'm chasing her. My buddy gave me some advice. He said, you just go on, get on ahead and wait for them to come to you. Oh, yeah, that makes a lot of sense. I'm just going to step off this remote area of the trail and hide behind this bush. And then when she comes around the corner, just step out and say, hello! Would you like to go out sometime? And that's when I play a game called How Do I Find My Car After Being Pepper Sprayed. I can tell I'm getting older. I was recently diagnosed with sleep apnea. And if you don't know what that is, that's when you stop breathing while you sleep, causing you to constantly wake up. It's also the only condition that your friends don't think is a real thing. I know this because I travel with other comedians, and we sometimes have to share hotel rooms. And when I bring out that CPAP, they got questions. They're like, now, why do you need that? Because I stop breathing when I sleep. And they're like, well, just don't. Just keep breathing. One guy tried to show me. He's like, you look, when you lay down, just start like this. And just keep going. Like it was a TED Talk. Like I just needed motivation to breathe. I'm getting more forgetful. I forget stuff all the time. You ever texted yourself a reminder and then forget the reminders from you? And get an argument with yourself? Other night I was going to bed, checked my phone before I went to bed, had a text message from earlier in the day, said, call Kevin about pest control. I didn't recognize the number. So I'm like, who knew I needed to call Kevin? So I texted back, who is this? I immediately got a reply, who is this?

like, well, that's kind of rude. But this guy was right on top of that text. He was ready. It's like, wow. He must have just been waiting. So then I reply back, no, you texted me first. And he replied back, no, you texted me first. And this went on way longer than I'm proud to admit. At one point I called him an idiot, which is basically me calling myself an idiot. The next day I show it's my girlfriend, and she said, technically you're both right. I'm not smart. Other sign I'm getting older is just little things annoy me. Facebook, I'm sick of Facebook. Instagram story, I don't want to know your story. Facebook Live, I didn't even want to see you live. Much less on Facebook Live. But at least once a week, I accidentally click on someone's Facebook Live and then immediately regret it and then just try to get out before they know I'm there. Last weekend, I clicked on my buddy's Facebook Live. He was showing his daughter's ballet recital. I quickly just try to X out, and then I just hear a voice say, Brian Bates, thanks for joining us. Cassie's going to be so excited you tuned in to her ballet recital. I looked at his followers. One, me. I was his entire audience, so I had to stay. I was stuck watching his daughter's ballet recital for 3 hours on my phone. I'd rather been there in person. Because then, I could have been on my phone. I don't have kids, but I wish I had kids, because I notice even ugly parents can have cute kids. Some people are looking at each other right now. Come on, we've all seen that before. Cute little kid, and you're like, aw, you are so cute. And then you see his parents, and you're like, oh, this will not last. You've got maybe 3 years. You've got his eyes now, but you're pretty soon you'll just have this whole face, and that's not going to be good for anyone. I have a niece. She's grown now, but when she was young, I used to babysit her, and that was a lot of fun. I was constantly looking for ways to play with her while resting. It's very exhausting, I'll say that. Like one time she said, come on, Uncle Brian, this race. And I said, I got a better idea. How about you race and I'll time you? She's like, time me? Why? And I said, well, then you could tell your friends at school on Monday morning how fast you ran to the mailbox and back. Amazingly, this worked. I learned that kids love to be timed. It's an ego thing. I play on their ego. They want to go to school, tell their friends how great they did something. So now I started doing it all the time. Quick, pick up your toys. I'll time you. Quick, brush your teeth. I'll time you. And it was fun for me because I could just sit back. Now, sometimes I felt bad watching her just run back and forth doing stuff, knowing no one's going to care. But then I thought, you know what? I'm getting her some free exercise. And we know as adults, you got to spend money to stay in shape. Fitness centers, they're very expensive. Yoga places, even more so. Marathons, that's the most ridiculous thing I've ever heard. How do they convince us to spend money on a marathon? Hey, how'd you like to spend a lot of money to run 26.2 miles? I don't know. Where would I be running? On the exact same streets you could run for free any other day of the year. I don't know about this. This does not sound like a good idea. Okay, how about this? What if we time you? Yeah. Time me? Now that sounds great. Then I could go to work on Monday morning and tell my coworkers how fast I ran. They'll be so interested. I cannot run a marathon. I am very out of shape. My biggest hobby is watching television. All right. Found my soulmate.
was watching the History Channel the other night, and they were talking about the life of Christ. And then they said that we know nothing about Jesus' teenage years. And they were speculating why that was. I think I know. I think Jesus was probably just a typical 16-year-old know-it-all. Think about it. All teenagers think they know it all, but he really did? That could not have been easy. He's probably at the family reunion. Doesn't he want to be there? His uncle comes up to him. Dang, Jesus, you're getting big, boy. How old are you now? And Jesus is like, oh, I don't know. Here's a clue. What year is it?

0: All right. Let me go through that real quick because I am out of time. That little like jazz fusion stuff, couple of there. That was an artist called Kneebody, K-N-E-E-B-O-D-Y, from what I believe was their debut album, 2005, that song, I'm Your General. Before that, a really cool song from an artist named Chirp, C-H-I-R-P, from their 2026 album called Torque. That song is called Another Way. And then a bunch of comedy from a gentleman based out of Nashville, Brian Bates, talking about Uber driving and dating and getting older and gyms. And, yeah, we'll time you. Anyway, we need comedy every now and again. I need to start doing more of that. All right. Top of the hour break. I will be right back. Please don't go anywhere. Oh, big shout out to Brad. They're heading out of here down the Mid-Coast area, heading back to Houston. Safe travels, my friend. And I will talk to you when you get back to Houston. All right. Don't go anywhere. We got Jethro Tull as a featured artist coming up after the break. Stick around.
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0: 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And don't forget, get that app on that smartphone computer thing of yours. You'll be glad you did. You can take it everywhere you go, like maybe St. Petersburg, Florida, where I'll be. And then Cleveland, Ohio, where I'll be. 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So grateful for all of our listeners. Common Ground Fair, the Casey Neal tribute or benefit concert last night. You guys show up. You do it for us. We love it. Thank you so much to our listeners. We appreciate each and every one of you. We're volunteer-powered. That's all of us here at the station. Nico's coming in a little bit later. Stick around for her. You know, she always does a great show. Listener supported, volunteer power, put that all together. We become a voice of many voices. That is why we are your community radio station. We're here for you. That is why we are you. We love you. We need you. We are you. Hey, I am live in the studio. Lots of phone calls this first hour. Thank you for that. Studio phone, 207-469-0500. 207-469-0500. Give me a call. Tell me how you're doing. Let me know what's going on. I always like talking to people. Sometimes I do it too much. I got to shut up. I'm going to shut up now because I got a big full hour and I'm already behind the eight ball on that. Yeah. So Peter, at the Common Ground Fair, stop by the booth and, like, you know, you see the people, but, like, you know, you don't know what I look like. You just know my voice, and sometimes it's kind of hard to tell your, you know, voice over the radio versus voice in person. And he's like, so, do you do a show? I'm like, yeah, I do a show. What show do you do? This Side of Space, Saturday night. Oh, yeah, I listen to that all the time. And we got to talking, and, like, he's, I said, so, you know, something I can play for you. What bands do you like? You know, what do you like to listen to? And he said, Jethro Tull. I was like, oh, yeah, well, you got a favorite song or a favorite album I can throw on for me? He's like, well, you know, the stuff from the late 70s, and he rattled off four different albums. And I'm like, okay, I'll tell you, and I didn't tell him that at the time, but I said to myself, you know, I could turn that into the feature of the night. So that's exactly what I'm going to do. Often when I do this kind of thing, I do them in the order that the album came out, but I'm not doing that tonight. I'm mixing them all up. The four albums, I'll tell you right now what you're going to hear. You're going to hear two songs from the album Stormwatch, which was 1979. Then you're going to hear one song from the album Songs from the Wood. That was 1977. And then two songs from The Broadsword and the Beast, 1982 on that one. And finally going to finish up with one song from Heavy Horses, which was 1978. Hey, guys, I'm behind the eight ball, so let's just get right to it. A couple songs from Stormwatch from Jethro Tull. Going out to Peter. I'm sorry, Peter, I didn't get the name of the town you're from, but wherever it is, or anybody else's name, Peter, here's some Tull for you.
1: Weather's on the change. Weather's ice clouds lies join in faint. Weather's on the change. Lies join in faint discord. And the storm watch lies join in faint discord. And the storm watch grows a concert of kings as the white sea snows.

0: All right, there you go.
1: That was a classic.
0: They're all classics. Let's go to the back. Let's go back to the very top. Started out with two songs from Storm Watch, Dunringill, and North Sea Oil. I followed that up with a song from Songs from the Wood. That was Hunting Girl. And then two songs from The Broadsword and the Beast. I love that album. Beastie and Broadsword. So sort of the title tracks. And finished up there with a classic Heavy Horses title track. That was 1978 that album came out. All Jethro Tull. All of those are from the Steven Wilson remix versions. The 40th anniversary, I think they were all done as the 40th anniversary of that album. The albums that they were on. Anyway, there you go. For Peter, wherever you are, I didn't find out the name of the town. I always used to, I like to do that, but I forgot. But thank you for the wonderful idea for a featured block tonight. Featured artist, Jethro Tull, classic prog. Late 70s and 1982 for Broadsword and the Beast. I don't want to run out of time. I got a bunch more music to go before this show is done. So let's get right to the next block of music. Going to open up. Actually, this whole block is from 1978. Three different songs, two different bands, two different albums. Going to start out with this track from the band Camel. From their 1978 album, Breathless, this song is called Echoes.

All right. Two from Yes, from 1978, off of the Tormato album. You heard Release, Release right there. And before that, Madrigal. And open that block up with a song from Camel. The song Echoes, off of the 1978 album, Breathless. And hey, I am out of time. Early voting in the state of Maine starts Monday. Call your local municipal office if you have questions about that. Nico is up next. I hope she's in the building. I think she is. She usually is by this point, but I haven't seen her yet. So who knows? We'll find out soon enough. And I'm going to be gone for 2 weeks. Nico is sitting in this chair for me next week, and the following week, Tim is going to begin, the new guy, so please check him out. I don't know what he's going to do. We were talking about Jazz Fusion, but I don't know. We'll see. In the meantime, hey, we are still on low power. We may be cutting out from time to time. 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Florida and the Rock and Roll Hall of Fame. All right, let me get out of here. I got one last song, something from the band Synergy off of the Audion album, Flight of the Looking Glass is a song. And please remember, the universe loves you. Remember to love it back. I'll see you in a few weeks, folks. Thank you.

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Bonjour, Sister Moxie here. Did you know that in the 1630s, the Acadians built a fort in what is now Castine, Maine? Did you know that Acadians and Cajuns are cousins, about 255 years removed? On Acadia Highway, Sam Spruce and I travel from Acadie to Acadiana, sampling all the music, humor, and history along the way. 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
1: 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And don't forget, we got that smartphone app for that smartphone computer thing of yours. WERU is listener supported and volunteer powered. We are a voice of many voices. So, I think a little mix up, but we'll get this figured out. In the meantime, I'm just going to throw some music on while we figure out the rest. So, going to move right into this song from a band called Exploring Birdsong. This song is called The Downpour.

0: There you go. Blocking music down. Let me tell you what you just heard. That was a band called Io Earth from their first album, title track. Self-titled first album, Io Earth. That song was called Home. And before that, we heard something from Midas Fall from their album Cold Waves Divide Us. We heard the song I Am Wrong. Before that, from the band I Am the Morning, all one word, all lowercase, I Am the Morning. From their album The Bell, we heard a song called Ghost of a Story. And I opened the block up with the band Exploring Birdsong from their debut album, The Thing with Feathers. And that song was called The Downpour. You're listening to me, Steve, sitting in here for Nico on Return of the Junk Drawer. Let's move along to another block of music. And I'm going to start this one out. This is a cool song. I like it a lot. From a gentleman named Paul Dews, D-E-W-S, he records under the title How Far to Hitchin, H-I-T-C-H-I-N, which is the town in England where he grew up. And this is from an album called Black Bead Eye. This is a really cool song. You got to listen carefully to the monologue. Cool stuff. I'm going to turn it up a little bit for you.
1: She woke up. She yawned and stretched. And as her eyes began to adjust to the new day, they became fixed on and entranced by thousands of dust particles dancing and glinting in a shaft of sunlight which pierced laser-like through a tear in the curtain. She gasped suddenly, as if startled by an intruder. Her pulse quickened, her breathing became erratic, and her stomach churned through waves of nausea as she remembered the events of the previous evening. Then the noise began, an alien note piercing her eardrums, distorting and intensifying as it reverberated across the soundboard of her skull. She had unconsciously gathered the corner of her bedsheet into a loose ball and stuffed it into her mouth. Biting down hard on the cloth, she whined through her teeth like an injured animal, as if trying to stifle some terrible words which she dare not set free. Eventually, her anguish receded and was replaced by an imperturbable resignation. All was quiet. She pulled her knees up under her chin and stared out into the silence. At that moment, a switch clicked off inside her mind, and she was changed.

I'm pulling this down. We got the technical difficulties fixed. Next time I sit in for Nico, I will replay this song because it's really cool. However, now here is the real official Nico with a pre-recorded Return of the Junk Drawer. Thank you. I'll see you next time.

listening to WERU-FM. This is Return of the Junk Drawer. And tonight we're doing an extra special show for my girlfriend's birthday. Happy 27th birthday to you. And so, in classic Nico fashion, we are doing a show all about her and her favorite songs. That's right, 2 hours of her favorite songs. And we started the show off with Paradise Circus by Massive Attack. After that, we heard Beware by Deftones, Black Knight Satellite by Load, and that last track was Volatile Times by IMX. And up next, we have a cover of Love Song, originally by The Cure, but this time by Snake River Conspiracy.

more murders are committed at 92 degrees Fahrenheit than any other temperature. I read an article once. Lower temperatures people are easy going. Over 92, it's too hot to move, but just 92, people get out of the way.

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This is Return of the Junk Drawer, where we're doing an extra special show in honor of my girlfriend's birthday, which was yesterday as of airing this. This show is pre-recorded, so if you try to call in, I'm very sorry. I am not here right now. I'm in Ohio. But we started that last set off with Snake River Conspiracy's cover of Love Song. After that, we heard Susie and the Banshees with 92 Degrees, Unprocessed with their track Die on the Cross of the Martyr, and that last one was Antimatter by Silent Planet. And we're going to hear another track from Silent Planet, one of my favorite tracks by them, and that is Super Bloom.

0: are listening to WERU-FM. This is Return of the Junk Drawer, and we started that last set off with Super Bloom by Silent Planet. Then we heard Flesh World by Health, Long Text by Lubalin, and that last one was Dumbest Girl Alive by 100 Gex, and I Stand Corrected, the last one was Come Back to Earth by Mac Miller. And we are going to have a brief top of the hour break, and then we'll be right back.
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This is Return of the Junk Drawer. And in that last set, we started it off with New Kind of Love by Frou Frou. After that was Genesis by Grimes, Headlock by Imogen Heap, and that last track was a classic with Army of Me by Bjork. And up next, we've got Citizen with Dogs.

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This is Return of the Junk Drawer, pre-recorded edition, because I am in Ohio right now celebrating my girlfriend's birthday, and tonight's show has been all about her. In that last set, we heard Dogs by Citizen. After that was Race Car Bed by Jank, Parachute by Neck Deep, and that last track we heard was Gold and Green by Slaughter Beach Dog. And up next, we're going old school with Alice in Chains' song Rooster.

are listening to WERU-FM, and thus concludes tonight's pre-recorded edition of Return of the Junk Drawer. Another very, very big happy birthday to my girlfriend. This whole show was for her. And in that last track, it was a little one, we heard Rooster by Alice in Chains, and then we heard Everlong by the Foo Fighters. And we've got time for one more song, so up next we're going to hear Surfing the Warm Industry by Kashmir, and I will see you guys next week.

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1: 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All right. Midnight One Radio is on the air. Thanks to WERU Community Radio, the very best in community radio. This is your host, Willie O, and you are listening to the Midnight One Radio program. Can't say it enough. Listen to that guitar. That's just a sample of what's coming. And if you're curious, it just happens to be one of the greatest bands in rock and roll, the Full Tilt Boogie Band. Say it again, Willie. All right, I'll say it again. The Full Tilt Boogie Band. Just a note about those guys, where we have to mention Janis Joplin, the great blues singer. And the Full Tilt Boogie Band was the band that Janis was playing with when she decided to dance through the Stargate. Let's put it that way. Or, as Warren Zevon put it, her ride showed up. Anyway, that's this hour's talk over music, Buried Alive in the Blues, by the Full Tilt Boogie Band. All right, moving on now to the theme of the show. This week, it was very difficult to decide what the theme was going to be. And I admit it was not very easy to choose. So I went to a website called HolidayCalendar.io. That's right, Willie. HolidayCalendar.io. I-O-I-O. Which provided me with several holidays and days of observance, including World Space Week. Thought about that. There's a lot of great songs we could do with that. National Truckers Day, which is October 4th, actually. Hey, that's today. Also today, National Vodka Day. Hopefully nobody's celebrating those observances together. Huh? Tuesday this week, National Transfer Money to Your Daughter's Day. Also, National Mad Hatter Day. Shout out to Alice. Plus, National Hug a Drummer Day. Oh my goodness. That is just insane. That's just crazy. And with that, we have finally arrived at the theme for this week's program, which is the Mental Health Awareness Week on the Midnight One radio broadcast. That's a long way to get to that.
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night, made it through the first set on the Midnight One radio program. It's the Mental Health Awareness Week, and a little late with the backlist because I just couldn't separate those two songs. The last song we heard, pretty long song, but I had to play it anyway. I Need a Lover by John Cougar Mellencamp, because the song before it was Crazy by Aerosmith. How that works. She makes you crazy, then you realize you need a lover that won't do that. So just following the theme, trying to get healthy. Okay. Before that, 10 Years Gone by Led Zeppelin. I don't know, maybe I should be doing it the other way. You know, start from the top. Hearing them that way builds the theme a little better, but whatever. We just go from here. Okay. Before Zeppelin, Joni Mitchell with Twisted, which is exactly what you want to look out for during Mental Health Awareness Week. Before that, David Lee Roth with Going Crazy. Great guitar on that, Steve Vai. Edie Brickell and the New Bohemians. Before that, with the entire solo this time, What I Am is What I Am. And we started the whole thing off with J.J. Cale and Crazy Mama, which kind of set the tone. So if you witness any of these particular behaviors, you might be witnessing not mental health. These are cautionary tales, which hopefully will help you avoid mental difficulties. Okay, there you go. My name is El Willio, and you are listening to the Mental Health Week edition of the Midnight One radio program, right here on the very best in community radio, WERU Community Radio.

0: Okay, we've just got a minute or so now to the top of the hour on the Midnight One radio program, the Mental Health Week edition. Hopefully you feel healthier already. If you pay attention to these songs, you will know what to look out for and what to avoid to maintain your mental health, which is a very important thing to maintain, I would think. We started out with Quiet Riot and their song, Mental Health, Bang Your Head. Apparently mental health will drive you crazy, which led us to the next song, Crazy on You by Heart from their first album. From Crazy on You to Take You Anywhere You Want to Go, the band The Ides of March and the song Vehicle. And after all that, Foreigner comes in with Blue Morning, Blue Day. And finally, from the Aqualung album, Jethro Tull and the song Cross-Eyed Mary. And She'll Do It for a Song, which, if you don't mind me saying, sounds to me to be a little sketchy in the mental health department. Okay. And that was the first hour of the Midnight One radio program. I'm your host, L. Willio, and we will be back following these top-of-the-hour messages on your WERU community radio station. 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And now for another exciting edition of WERU's Family Radio Car Donation Theater.
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Well, we're back with the second hour of the Midnight One radio program. We have survived the insomnia therapy segment, hopefully. Every week, we make an effort to mitigate the symptoms of this annoying affliction through sonic and vibrational therapy right here on the Midnight One radio program. And even though we might not be able to alleviate the symptoms completely, hopefully we can make your affliction a little more enjoyable. This week's sonic and vibrational segment features the music of the Ramones with their song, I Wanna Be Sedated. Seems appropriate, right? Anyway, we will not rest until there is a cure for insomnia. Okay, well, on with the show. This is the Midnight One radio program. My name is L. Willio, and this is the Allman Brothers Band on the very best in community radio,

Okay, I just wanted to say thank you for listening to the Midnight One radio program. Got the backlist for you right here. We started the second hour with the customary Sonic Therapy segment featuring the Ramones and the song I Want to Be Sedated. Following that, the Allman Brothers Band with Whipping Post. Another Allman Brothers song covered by a band called Molly Hatchet by the name of Dreams I'll Never See. Next, a remix of Fleetwood Mac's stunningly beautiful song, Gold Dust Woman, followed by Brother Love Bone from the Catch and Release album, Another Name for Pain. And we followed that with a Queen song from the Sheer Heart Attack album, Ogre Battle. And that is where we are right now on the Midnight One radio program. Let's get back to the music with something exciting. Dream Theater now.

Well, if you're still listening, I want to thank you very much for listening to the entire Midnight One radio program this week. And if you're just joining us, Midnight One Radio begins right after the junk drawer every Saturday night at midnight. Okay, right now we're listening to a cover song of Sam the Sham and the Pharaoh's big hit, Woolly Bully by The Ventures, which we've been using as the talkover music for like the entire hour now. Ozzy Osbourne makes his appearance with Mama, I'm Coming Home. Robin Trower before that, from the album of the same name, Day of the Eagle. Before that, once again, Joe Walsh with his song, Ordinary Average Guys. A twofer from Pink Floyd before that, from the Dark Side of the Moon album, Time and Breathe. And we started that whole set with a song from Dream Theater, Lines in the Sand, heavily edited. In closing, I'd like to say that community radio is a wonderful thing to support, and I thank you all. This is El Willio signing off for the Midnight One radio program, a friendly production.

Bonjour, Sister Moxie here. Did you know that in the 1630s, the Acadians built a fort in what is now Castine, Maine? Did you know that Acadians and Cajuns are cousins, about 255 years removed? On Acadia Highway, Sam Spruce and I travel from Acadie to Acadiana, sampling all the music, humor, and history along the way. 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
1: 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That's Dennis with one N. Thank you.
2: Hi, this is Kendall Boyson, professional life and recovery coach, and you're listening to Encouragementology, the practice of instilling hope. Hi there. Thanks for joining me. On this show, we're exploring the lost art of paying attention and what it might take to slow down, stay present, and give one thing enough of our attention to actually experience it. Have you ever been watching a show, picked up your phone for what you thought was a second, and then realized you had absolutely no idea what was going on? So you rewind it. You start the scene again. And if you're anything like me, there's a decent chance you pick your phone right back up. I think about how many things we partially experience throughout a normal day. We listen while doing something else. We eat while looking at a screen. We answer an email while half listening to someone talking to us. We open our computer to complete one task and somehow end up with 12 tabs opened, 3 unfinished emails, and a sudden burning need to know something that was definitely not important 10 minutes ago. Our attention is everywhere. And because this has become so normal, we may not even notice how uncomfortable it can feel to do just one thing. I remember a therapist giving me an assignment once that sounded almost ridiculously simple. She wanted me to sit with my hands in my lap. I could watch television, but that was it. No second device, no project, no folding something or sorting something or getting one more thing accomplished. Just sit there, hands in my lap, watch the show. It was hard. I remember thinking, surely I could be doing something else at the same time. My hands are just sitting here. Look at all of this wasted productivity. There was this restlessness, this feeling that if part of me wasn't occupied with something else, I wasn't making very good use of my time. That experience has stayed with me because I still catch myself doing it. I can sit down to watch something and suddenly remember something I need to look up, or I reach for my phone without making a conscious decision to do it. It's almost like my brain says, okay, we've been doing this one thing for several minutes. What else have you got? And it isn't just screens. I tried listening to books for a while because I love the idea of combining two things I enjoyed. I could listen to a great book and I could organize a closet at the same time. Look at me learning and accomplishing things simultaneously. Except I eventually realized I wasn't really hearing the book. I could follow the general idea, but the details weren't sticking because part of my attention was deciding whether the winter coats belonged on this side of the closet or what on earth I was going to do with that basket on the top shelf. Eventually, I had to admit that, at least for me, I could organize the closet or absorb the book. Trying to do both meant one of them wasn't getting very much of me. Reading a physical book is different. When I read, I read. My eyes are on the page, my hands are holding the book, and for a while, my mind stays inside the story or idea. There's something almost luxurious about that kind of focus now. And I've started wondering what else we might be missing when our attention is constantly divided. Because this shows up in our conversations, too. Someone starts telling us a story. And halfway through, something they say reminds us of our own story. Now, part of our brain has left their experience and is rehearsing ours. We're holding on to it, waiting for that opening because, heaven forbid, we lose that thought. Sometimes we don't even wait. We interrupt. We heard enough to know what the subject was, but did we hear what the person was actually trying to tell us? That's what I want to explore today. Not how to become perfectly focused or eliminate every distraction from our lives. I'm not interested in making us feel guilty for having phones, multiple tabs, busy schedules, or brains that wander. I'm interested in noticing. What happens when we catch ourselves reaching for another source of stimulation? What happens if we don't immediately follow every thought that asks for our attention? Can we become better listeners by staying in someone else's story a little longer before jumping into our own? And maybe most importantly, can we relearn how to stay with one thing long enough to actually experience it? Because you don't have to give everything your attention. But when you decide something deserves it, maybe the real question is, can you give it enough of you to actually be there?

think one of the reasons this is so easy to miss is because divided attention can look a lot like productivity. We call it multitasking. And sometimes we're genuinely proud of how much we can juggle. We can answer an email while sitting on a conference call. We can cook dinner while watching something and carrying on a conversation. We can listen to a podcast while answering texts at a stoplight. Actually, scratch that one. Let's keep our eyes on the road. But there's a difference between doing two things at once and giving two things our attention at once. Some combinations work pretty well because one of the activities doesn't require much conscious thought. You can probably fold towels while talking to someone. You can walk while listening to music. Once something becomes familiar or automatic, our brains don't have to give every piece of it the same level of attention. The trouble starts when two things both want the same mental resources. Think about trying to write an important email while someone beside you is telling you a detailed story. You might technically be doing both, but at some point, you're going to type something they just said into the email or look up and realize you missed half the story. And I think that distinction matters because we tend to judge our attention by whether we're physically present. I was listening. Well, were you? Were you listening to understand what the person was saying? Or were you listening just enough to know when it was your turn to talk? Were you hearing their whole thought, including the pauses and little details that told you how they felt about it? Or did you hear one familiar word, open up a related file in your own brain, and start preparing your contribution? I used to catch myself doing this more often, but active listening was something I really worked on when I became certified as a coach. I learned to follow someone else's story instead of listening for the place where I could insert mine. Because that's what can happen. Someone says something that sparks a thought or reminds us of an experience, and suddenly part of our attention leaves them. We're holding on to our thought, rehearsing it in our head, waiting for an opening to share it. We may still be looking at them and nodding along, but we're no longer completely following where they're going. One of the most valuable things I learned was to let my thought go. I don't have to preserve every connection my brain makes while someone else is talking. If it comes back later, great. If it doesn't, that's okay too. Because the goal isn't for me to successfully contribute everything their story makes me think of. The goal is to stay curious enough to find out where their story is actually going. And I think that's something all of us can practice, not just in coaching, but with our partners, our friends, our kids, our coworkers. Sometimes giving someone our attention means being willing to lose our own thought so we don't lose theirs. That's the part of paying attention that I think we sometimes overlook. Attention isn't only about concentration. It's also about choosing what gets priority. Every notification, thought, tab, conversation, television show, email, and little red number on our phone is essentially saying, look over here. And every time we respond, even briefly, we've made a choice about what gets us next. That constant shifting can create the feeling that we've been mentally busy all day without ever feeling completely engaged in any one thing. You know that feeling when you've been on your computer for an hour and you've definitely been doing stuff, but you're not entirely sure what you accomplished. You started with one task, remembered another, opened up a tab to take care of that, saw an email, answered it, looked something up, came back to the original tab and thought, wait, what was I doing? I have literally left an email when I was just getting ready to end it to go look something up. How weird is that? That's the experience I want us to start noticing. Not so we can eliminate every interruption. Life doesn't work that way. People need us, the phone rings, thoughts pop into our heads.
sometimes something really does require us to change direction. But there's a difference between having our attention interrupted and developing the habit of interrupting it ourselves. Maybe slowing down starts there. Not with sitting perfectly still or clearing our minds of every thought, but with catching that moment when our attention starts reaching for something else and asking, do I actually need to go there? Because every time we stay, even for a little longer, we're practicing something we may have forgotten was a skill. We're practicing how to pay attention. So I wanted to know if there was an actual science behind this feeling that our attention is getting pulled in too many directions, or if I was just looking for research to justify why I can't listen to a book and organize a closet at the same time. Turns out my closet and my audiobook may actually be competing for more of the same brain power than I realized. Researchers have been studying what we casually call multitasking for decades, and one of the important distinctions is that when two activities require our conscious attention, we're often not doing them simultaneously. We're switching between them. Your brain leaves one task, adjusts to the other, and then has to reorient again when you come back. Psychologists Joshua Rubenstein, David Meyer, and Jeffrey Evans studied this process and found that people consistently lost time when switching between tasks. The cost became greater when the tasks were more complicated or unfamiliar. Researchers sometimes call this a switch cost. Each individual switch might seem insignificant, but when we're doing it over and over throughout the day, we're continually asking our brains to stop, reorient, and restart. And I think that's important because from the outside, it can look like we're getting more done. Email, text, back to the document. Notification, back to the document. Quick search for something. Oh, while I'm here, I should check this out. Back to the document. We're moving all day long, but movement isn't necessarily the same thing as progress. Gloria Mark, a professor at the University of California, Irvine, has spent more than two decades studying attention in people's actual work environments rather than only in a laboratory. Her research tracked down how long people stayed focused on a screen before moving somewhere else. Back in 2004, the average was about 2.5 minutes. In more recent years, she and her colleagues measured an average of just 47 seconds before attention shifted to another screen. 47 seconds. Now, I don't want us to hear that and think, great, we've all destroyed our attention spans. That's too simplistic, and that's not what the number means. It measures how frequently people switch their attention while using screens. But I do think it gives us an interesting picture of what our brains are practicing all day long. Switch, switch, switch. And here's something I found even more interesting. Mark points out that not all of these interruptions are coming from other people or from our devices. We interrupt ourselves. I know I do that. I'll be working on something and suddenly think, oh, I need to remember to order that. Nothing beeped, nobody called, there wasn't an emergency delivery truck pulling into the driveway. My own brain created the interruption. And because I can take care of that thought immediately, I often do. Which makes me wonder if every time we follow one of those impulses, we're reinforcing the expectation that every thought deserves immediate attention. There's another study from Stanford that I found fascinating because researchers compared people who frequently use several forms of media at once with people who didn't. You might assume the heavy media multitaskers would eventually become really good at juggling all that information. That's what the researchers wondered too. But they didn't find that advantage.
The heavier media multitaskers in the study were actually more susceptible to interference from irrelevant information and performed worse on a task-switching test. Now, that's an association we shouldn't turn into multitasking caused their brains to work this way. The researchers themselves were careful about that, but it certainly challenges the idea that constantly dividing our attention is somehow training us to become master multitaskers. Maybe we're actually practicing distraction. And this is where I think the conversation gets bigger than productivity. If switching makes it harder to stay with information, what happens when the task in front of us is another human being? Someone is telling you something that matters to them and your phone lights up. You don't even pick it up. You just glance at it. Where did your attention go? Or they say something that reminds you of your own experience, and now you're holding your story in your head while they're still trying to finish theirs. Where did your attention go? We tend to think listening means being quiet while another person talks. But listening also requires us to keep returning our attention to them, their words, their meaning, maybe even the thing they're trying to say but haven't quite figured out how to say it yet. And perhaps that's one of the hidden costs of constantly switching. We may become so accustomed to moving toward whatever asks for our attention that we forget we have another option. We can stay. Not forever and not for everything, but for another sentence, another page, another 5 minutes. Long enough to get beyond the headline and into the details. Long enough to actually hear someone. Maybe attention isn't something we either have or don't have. Maybe it's something we're practicing every day. And if we've gotten really good at practicing the switch, perhaps we can also practice the stay. So let's make this practical, and we can start right now. Wherever you are while you're listening to me, just notice how many things are competing for your attention. Now, obviously, if you're driving, please continue to do that. I would very much like you to finish this episode and arrive safely. But maybe you're walking, making dinner, sitting at your desk, folding laundry, or listening while you're getting ready for the day. You don't have to stop what you're doing. I just want you to notice. Is there another screen nearby? Are there notifications popping up? Have you already picked up your phone since I started this segment? Is part of your brain making a grocery list, thinking about something you need to do later, or wondering how much longer I'm going to talk? No judgment. We're just noticing. Now think about what usually happens when one of those thoughts appear. You're working and suddenly remember that you need to send someone a text. Do you immediately stop and send it? Or you're watching a movie and you recognize an actor. Ugh, done that. Do you grab your phone to find out where you've seen them before? Someone is telling you a story and you think of something you wanted to say. Do you start holding on to your thought instead of continuing to listen? Those little moments are where I think we can start practicing the stay. And the first way to do this is incredibly simple. Don't follow every thought immediately. A thought can occur without becoming an assignment. I need to look that up. Okay, maybe later. I need to check that email. Okay. It can wait 5 minutes. I have something I want to say. Okay, let me hear how this person's story ends first. That tiny pause gives us a choice. Instead of automatically following our attention wherever it wants to go, we're deciding whether this new thing actually deserves it. The second thing we can do is reduce the competition. I think sometimes we make focus much harder than it needs to be and then blame ourselves for not having enough discipline.
If you're trying to work with 15 tabs open, your email visible, your phone beside you, and notifications appearing in the corner of your screen, that's a lot of things asking your brain to make decisions. Maybe you don't need more willpower. Maybe you need fewer invitations. Close the tabs you aren't using. Put your phone in the other room for 20 minutes. Turn off the television if you're trying to read. If you're having an important conversation, put the device somewhere you can't see it light up. You don't have to throw your phone into the lake or disappear into a cabin in the woods. Just make the thing you've chosen to focus on the easiest thing to pay attention to. And then I want us to practice something that might actually be harder than putting down our phones. Let someone finish. The next time you're in a conversation and your brain produces a story, an opinion, a solution, or a really fantastic point you cannot wait to share, see what happens if you don't immediately protect it. Let the thought go. Stay with the person. Listen for the end of their sentence instead of the beginning of yours. And if you forget what you were going to say, maybe that's okay. I know that can feel almost irresponsible. But Kendall, it was a really good point. I believe you. But maybe the goal of every conversation isn't to successfully contribute every thought we have. Maybe sometimes the better contribution is our attention. There's one more practice I want to bring back from the beginning of the show. Hands in your lap. Not literally every time, although you can certainly try. What I mean is deliberately choosing moments when one thing gets to be enough. Watch the show without another screen. Drink the coffee without checking anything. Read 10 pages without stopping to look something up. Sit through the commercial without reaching for your phone. Have lunch with someone and leave your device out of sight. At first, you might feel restless. That's worth noticing, too. Instead of immediately fixing the restlessness by giving your brain something new, get curious about it. What am I reaching for? What do I think I'm missing? Why does doing one thing suddenly feel like I'm not doing enough? Imagine what it feels like to be on the receiving end of someone's undivided attention. To tell a story without watching their eyes drift toward a screen. To finish your thought without someone jumping in because they already know where you're going. To feel that the person sitting across from you isn't waiting for something more interesting to happen. Attention communicates something. It says, for this moment, you matter more than whatever else is asking for me. So maybe we don't need to overhaul our lives or develop some extraordinary ability to concentrate. Maybe we just need more moments when we decide that one thing is enough. Hands in your lap, phone in the other room, tabs closed. And when your attention starts wandering toward the next thing, simply notice it and practice the stay. The A side is the familiar story we all know, but the B side, that's where the deeper tracks live. And the familiar story is that boredom is something to fix. We have access to almost unlimited entertainment, information, conversation, and stimulation. So why would we ever just wait? Standing in line, check your phone. Commercials come on, check your phone. Waiting for someone to meet you, check your phone. We've gotten very good at making sure almost no moment remains empty. But what if empty isn't the same thing as wasted? What if some of those little spaces are actually good for us? A minute when no one needs something from us. A pause when there's nothing new to process. A few moments when our brain can wander without immediately being handed something else to consume. I wonder if part of relearning how to pay attention is becoming a little more comfortable with not being entertained every second. Maybe the next time you're standing in line, you don't need to reach for anything.
Look around. Notice where you are. Let your mind wander. You might be bored. And you know what? You'll survive. Because maybe boredom isn't always asking us to find something more interesting. Sometimes it's simply offering us a little space. And in a world that is constantly competing for our attention, perhaps leaving some of that space unclaimed is its own quiet form of freedom. Before we wrap up, don't forget about the free 5-day journaling companion in the show notes. It's there to help you go a little deeper with this exploration and become more intentional about where your attention goes. I don't have to respond to everything that asks for me. Every thought doesn't require attention. Every notification doesn't require an immediate response. Every quiet moment doesn't need to be filled. I can slow down enough to notice what's in front of me. I can listen without preparing what I will say next. I can finish what I started before reaching for something new. And when my attention wanders, as it will, I can gently bring it back without criticizing myself for leaving. Being present isn't about doing nothing. It's about being where I am while I'm there. Today, I will notice what is competing for my attention and give myself permission to choose where I want to go. If you want to share Encouragementology with a friend who needs to know they're not alone in this journey of self-discovery, you can visit Encouragementology.com or anywhere you stream your content to receive this episode and all others. Check out the show notes for the 5-day journaling companion. So I challenge you, choose one moment this week to practice the stay. Close the extra tabs, put down the second device, let someone finish their story. Or simply sit with your hands in your lap and allow one thing to be enough. Give something your full attention and notice what you experience that you might otherwise have missed. I know you can do it. Thank you for listening to Encouragementology with Kendall Boyson, where we find positive ways to handle some of life's challenges.

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2: Welcome to Ukraine 242, a weekly program featuring interviews with key people on the ground in Ukraine and around the world, responding to events and issues since the Russian invasion. I'm Ursula Rudenberg at Pacifica Network. Ukrainian President Volodymyr Zelensky delivered an address to the UN General Assembly on September 23rd in New York City during the 81st session's general debate. He met with Donald Trump in New York the day before addressing the UN. Trump continues to press for a speeding up of the peace negotiations, while Ukraine continues seeking military support and security measures necessary for a lasting peace and making any agreements hold. After his meeting with Trump in New York, Zelensky announced that, quote, concrete agreements, unquote, have been put in place with the U.S. for granting license for Ukrainians to manufacture Patriot missile interceptors. This has been a goal for Ukraine and is a major step in Ukraine's defense capability. It will likely lead to the advancement of the system, typical of Ukrainian technological innovation. But it will not resolve Ukraine's current crisis, since setting up the manufacturing of the Patriot defense system's machinery in Ukraine will take time. Responding to Ukraine's current crisis under heavy civilian attack on a daily basis in Kyiv and other major cities, Zelensky continues to push for more U.S.-made Patriot missile interceptors for intercepting Russian ballistic missiles. Ukraine's stockpile has nearly run out. Zelensky estimates that acquiring roughly 5% of the U.S. inventory of Patriot interceptors would help Ukraine survive the winter, while 10% could neutralize incoming Russian ballistic threat. Meanwhile, another deadly winter approaches for Ukrainians, when Russian strikes on their energy infrastructure will likely leave millions without electricity or heat. During his speech at the UN, Zelensky called for an end to Russia's, quote, ridiculous and never-ending war, unquote, in Ukraine before the deadly winter. He warned that the invasion is incurring growing costs, not only to Ukraine, but for the entire world, far beyond Ukraine's borders. Examples he gave of the growing global fallout of this war in Ukraine included grain shortages, high fuel prices, and the proliferation of deadly drone technology. Here's President Zelensky speaking to the UN General Assembly during the 81st session's general debate.
3: Ladies and gentlemen, this morning on my way to New York, somewhere in the sky over the big and beautiful Atlantic Ocean, I read President Trump's post on Truth Social. The president wrote that Russia has lost control of its diesel oil industry due to its war with Ukraine. And it is hard to imagine a more humiliating loss for a country that has a permanent seat on the UN Security Council and takes so much pride in its oil exports. I quote, a large number of their diesel refineries have been blown up and are at least temporarily out of commission, end of quote. And this is true. Russia messed up. And the conclusion of the post is also right. This ridiculous and never-ending war with Ukraine must be ended. I do not know a single world leader who would say otherwise. I do not know anyone who is openly for this war, except one man. Ladies and gentlemen, for almost 5 years now, Russian generals have been trying to carry out Putin's crazy order to seize our eastern land, the Donetsk region. And just this year, from January through August, the Russian army lost 248,964 people on the battlefield in Ukraine in 8 months. 248,000 killed and badly wounded. 21 centuries in the world have smaller populations. 21 countries in the world have smaller population than the number of Russian troops lost in the just 8 months. We have video confirmation for every one of these losses. And these are not just statistics. It's about people. We have an archive of drone videos. Videos showing thousands and thousands of Russians losing their lives in kill zones. It's madness. But they still keep going there to die, because that is what Putin wants. After losing so many people, Russia managed to capture just over 1,000 square kilometers of our land this year. And we have already liberated a significant part of it. Russia is a country that already has 17 million square kilometers of its own land without any Ukrainian territory, by the way. So to add another 1,000 square kilometers, Putin is paying with 248 people for every kilometer. Does anyone still think that he is reasonable and moderate? His comrade, the leader of North Korea, sent his troops to Russia to support the weak points of the Russian army. The North Koreans also suffered losses, heavy losses. You probably saw the broadcast from Pyongyang when they honored those who were killed. And this is madness too. Why should Koreans give their lives in a war against Ukraine? Kim Jong-un uses them like currency, and he gets something in return. And North Korea's neighbors and countries across Asia have probably already noticed its improved ballistic missiles and Pyongyang's much greater drone capabilities. So a war that was not prevented in time, was not stopped in time, and for which Russia was not punished in time, keeps spreading and spreads evil with it. Recently, we sent two North Korean prisoners of war to the Republic of Korea. These guys are not easy to capture alive. One of them went here, realized he was going to be taken prisoner, tried to kill himself, and he was shocked that fate didn't let him die. And this is how they raise people in the North. It's reality. They take away their freedom. They take away their right to choose. And they drill into them that they must die no matter what. Do we really want to give such a force more time to learn how to wage war? This has already been going on for 5 years. And we know that Putin recently once again promised representatives from the American president that he would seize our Donetsk region. And he said he needs just a few more months. This is probably the 17th or 18th time in 5 years that he has made this promise. It's always the same, just a few more months. And then he moves the deadline again. Putin will fail this time too. But after that, he will once again make it clear to the world that even our Donetsk region is not enough for him. He wants more of our cities, Odessa and Kharkiv, Dnipro and others. Someone in the Kremlin even put up a picture with the words, "On to Kyiv." Russia has claims against our neighbor Moldova. It constantly threatens Poland and the Baltic states. Russia shows no respect for the statehood of the countries of the South Caucasus and Central Asia. And sadly, people in Syria and across Africa also know very well what Russian killers are. Something always seems to stop Putin from simply saying, "That's it. Enough. Peace." Something always stops him from admitting that 17 million square kilometers of his own territory, internationally recognized by all of you, should be enough for this man. Putin is always looking for someone who can help him kill more people for every kilometer of land, take more territory, attack another country, instead of simply stopping and running his own country. After all of this, can you even imagine him without war? He is patient zero, the one from whom this idea of war keeps spreading further. And wherever it spreads, it brings only pain, instability, new risks, and of course new crisis. The more freedom Putin has to act, the more dangerous the world becomes for everyone else. That is why patient zero must be stopped. He must be denied the space to act and the space to spread this evil further. Ladies and gentlemen, last year, speaking here, I said that we are living in a time when weapons decide who survives. And I've said, if a nation wants peace, it must work on strong weapons. Ukraine is doing exactly that. And this is why, for the first time in Russia's history, we now hear that its pride, its oil industry is running off fumes. But oil itself is not Ukraine's target, not our target, not gasoline or diesel, not factories or ports as such. Our target is Russia's ability to finance this war, to drag it out, to make it more brutal and more destructive. Russia's finances and Russia's production are what must be stopped if Putin is to be stopped. Like Ukraine was before this war, you are peaceful nations and you do not think about war every second. But that does not mean in Russia they take away their right to choose, and they drill into them that they must die no matter what. Do we really want to give such a force more time to what region? That to the world that even our Donetsk region is not enough for him. He wants more of our cities. Act, and even the richest countries in the world can't find enough missile interceptors. Current production is simply not enough. And even those who spent years building up interceptor stocks have already used a large part of them. Unfortunately, this is the reality even in the Gulf, where countries really work to build strong anti-ballistic defense. So we need a new program. We need Freya. Join these common efforts.
2: You are listening to Ukraine 242, bringing you a recording of Ukrainian President Volodymyr Zelensky addressing the United Nations General Assembly on September 23rd, 2026, in New York City, during the UN's 81st Sessions General Debate.
3: sometimes it may seem that Ukraine is focused only on war, because we speak about weapons, we speak about defense and sanctions against the aggressor. But Ukrainians did not choose this war. We choose not to die, not to lose our country, our families, not to lose our independence, our freedom. And we are defending ourselves. And this matters not only for us. I'm sure most of you here are like Ukraine was before this war. You are peaceful nations, and you do not think about war every second. But that does not mean you are weak, and those who may wish you harm should not make that mistake. Most of you do not have nuclear weapons. You do not have a habit of attacking your neighbors. And you may not have the money to finance years of war, but that does not mean you have no chance to stay safe, to deter those who may threaten you, to make anyone who may threaten you think twice, and to protect your life, and of course protect your people. Ukraine has proven that even against a much bigger enemy, you can stand and survive. And we also have the drone deal format. This is not simply about selling drones. Not, of course. It is cooperation with other countries to build a modern integrated defense system against drone threats in the air, at sea, and on land. And this is not only about protecting the sky. Drones help us control our borders. It's important. Mountain areas. And of course, roads. And without them, this would simply be impossible. And it is also about protecting infrastructure, critical infrastructure, about resilience, about organizing resources and defense forces so that critical infrastructure and transport can keep working even in the most difficult conditions. This is also part of the deals we offer. These are ready-made security formats, and we adapt to each specific country and each specific region. We are already working with partners in the Gulf, the South Caucasus, and across Europe through drone deals. Today, I signed a drone deal, serious drone deal with Finland, and this is significant. Also today, I signed a security agreement with Australia, and drones are part of it too. And we are preparing drone deals with Canada and with other countries as well. When Russia started this war, it could never have imagined that Ukrainian long-range drones would one day reach its factories, its military factories somewhere in Siberia and on the Yamal Peninsula, thousands of kilometers from our borders, thousands. No Russian admiral expected that we would be able to sink Russia's pride cruisers that were supposed to dominate the sea but could not survive our naval drones. And along with different types of drones, we also produce a wide range of conventional weapons quickly at lower cost than in many other countries and tested in modern war. Ukraine is building its security so that we reinforce our role of a real provider of security and help others get the protection that has already worked for us and that can truly reduce the space for starting and spreading wars in the world. Peace through protection. Ladies and gentlemen, just think about it. No Russian official ever imagined that Army General Winter, which had fought on Russia's side for centuries, would one day switch sides and support those defending themselves from Russia. We will make that happen this winter if Russia continues to target our energy system and our heating. Ukrainians understand that this winter could be very harsh for us, but in response we will have no choice but to make it painful for Russia too. And that's exactly why we say that de-escalation steps are important, are needed before winter. Now, we need diplomacy and we need strength. And step by step, We are closing the gaps in
4: Her
3: both.
4: Excellency,
3: yesterday
4: Annalena.
3: We met with the President of the United States, and this is exactly what we discussed. Unfortunately, we have not had a chance to speak directly with the leader of China, who is in America today, but not here. And he is someone who can influence Russia too, more than many others can. And we would like him to want peace as much as we do in Ukraine. We believe the world has the power to make this happen. We are sure the world needs this. This is about energy, about critical infrastructure. This is about food security. This is about the lives of many, many people in many countries. And this is about finally slowing down the rapid development of weapons for killing, a process that has continued throughout this war and has already become a global threat. We need to slow it down before we reach the next stage, because as early as next year, there is already a real possibility that AI, not only people, will begin decide what happens on the battlefield. And we need peace before we reach that point. Ladies and gentlemen, Russia's leader, Patient Zero, the man from whom this war began and spread into the world, becoming the largest war in Europe since World War II, will inevitably leave this world. But the longer Putin is able to wage war, the more evil he will leave behind in this world. Today, nothing in war works the same way it did, by the way, in 2022, except the courage of people. Everything has changed. And who knows whether courage will still work the same way in the future. If you listen to some of the biggest believers in the development of AI, they say today AI still remains mostly digital, but one day AI will move from the digital world to shaping atoms. And when that happens, we had better be at peace. We certainly need to end the wars that already exist. Ukraine deserves security, just as all of you do, every country and every nation. And one more thing. For weeks now, Europeans have warned that Russia may go further into Europe, even into NATO territory. Leaders have intelligence showing Russian intentions. And right now, I want to speak not to Europe, I want to speak to those countries whose people Russia may try to use in another absolutely brutal campaign. We have had more than just North Korean POWs. We know that Russia uses citizens of 47 countries in its war. In this war, Ghana, Nepal, Tajikistan, India, Yemen, Kenya, Zimbabwe, Cuba, Belarus, Sudan, South Africa, many, many other. And from time to time, we receive requests to send particular POWs back home. And through the videos from our drones, we also see people dying on the battlefield who are not Russians, people from your countries, 47 countries, who ended up in Russia through deception and tricks. So I want to speak directly.

0: life. Be the first to say we guaranteed security. Thank you, everyone who helps, and thank you to everyone who stands with us, with our people, with our children, with Ukraine. Slava Ukraini!
1: You have been listening to a recording of Ukrainian President Volodymyr Zelensky addressing the United Nations General Assembly on September 23, 2026, in New York City during the 81st session's general debate. According to the General Staff of the Armed Forces of Ukraine, the cumulative Russian military casualties have surpassed 1.5 million killed and wounded since the full-scale invasion began in February of 2022. Russia is aggressively enlisting foreigners for its war effort, including Americans. The New York Post reported recently that Ukrainian intelligence has identified 18 Americans who enlisted to fight with Russian forces. Moscow uses apps like TikTok and Telegram to target recruits. Advertisements offer a signing bonus of about $26,000 to Americans, alongside a monthly salary of roughly $2,000. Individuals from developing countries in Asia, Africa, and Latin America are also frequently tricked by fake civilian job offers, such as construction or driving, before being forced into combat. In April, Brigadier General Dmytro Usov of Ukraine's Coordination Headquarters for the Treatment of Prisoners of War said Ukrainian authorities have identified 28,391 documented foreigners. Most of these foreign recruits are promised relatively safe jobs, but are sent straight into the high-risk meat grinder, the front lines where they are mostly cannon fodder, quickly mowed down by Ukrainian armed forces. Furthermore, with severe domestic labor shortages in Russia caused by wartime casualties and mass immigration, Russia is being reported for using deceptive social media campaigns to lure young women from Africa, Latin America, and South Asia into assembling military drones for its war in Ukraine. Investigative reports have exposed recruitment networks in East and Central Africa, including Uganda, Rwanda, Kenya, Nigeria, South Sudan, and Sierra Leone, as well as South Asia and Latin America. Advertisements on platforms like TikTok and Instagram promote the Alabuga Start program as a professional work study or career development exchange, pitching jobs in hospitality, catering, or cleaning. Free plane tickets, health insurance, housing, and salaries are offered. But in reality, recruits arrive at the Alabuga Special Economic Zone in Tatarstan only to find themselves forced to work grueling shifts manufacturing Iranian-designed attack drones used to target Ukraine. Governments like South Africa have launched formal investigations into these recruitment pipelines over concerns that participating citizens could face dangerous conditions in military facilities or violate national laws against mercenary activities. In 2025, the government of South Africa acted to secure the return of 17 South African citizens who were lured to the front lines in Ukraine under false pretenses by the Russian military. And this has been Ukraine 242. I've been your host, Ursula Rodenburg at Pacifica Network. Thank you for listening.

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2: Broadcasting from the Civic Cypher Studios, welcome to today's special episode where we will be discussing a trip I took to Palestine. For those that don't know, I go by the name Ramses Jah, and I'll be interviewed by my illustrious co-host, Q Ward.

0: So for those who don't know, I had been fundraising for a long time, trying to get together enough resources. I've been working with the programs around the country to get the time off necessary to heed an invite to go to Israel and then to Palestine to see what life is like on the ground there. We've been voices here for Palestinians who have been having a tough time. Obviously, there's been a lot of death and destruction in Gaza, and that has also shown light on daily life for Palestinian people. And historically speaking, there's been a lot of solidarity between black people in the United States and Native Americans in the United States and Palestinian folks on the other side of the world. And so that invite came at the right time. You know, it was on the heels of a lot of other conversations about Palestine, and it just happened to time out that way. So again, I was able to take a trip. Q and I have not yet had our debrief, but we are going to have it right now for the benefit of all our listeners. And so as Q asks questions of his co-host, he'll be getting the answers for the first time, and so you'll be hearing the answers for the first time as well. So sit back and relax. Hopefully I can kind of give you some insight into what life is like on the ground there, you know, through the lens of Ramses, for what that's worth. But I think it'll be more enlightening than what you've had so far. So, Q.
1: So, we deliberately didn't have this conversation before now, so that all of us could have this conversation together. Mm-hmm. I want you to know that we've been that intentional. I mean, we've talked since Ramses got back home. We shared I miss yous. We shared our I love yous. And then we stopped talking because we would have had this conversation and then had to try to remember to try to have it again with you all. And we just determined that having it for the first time with you would be the better would be the better thing to do.
0: Yeah.
1: You land in Tel Aviv. When did you know?
0: Well, I knew that going into Tel Aviv, it was going to be kind of tricky because there's a bit of an interview process, especially for non-citizens, as is true for most companies or countries rather, but there's an extra security step, less so for Americans, but still they kind of want to get into your politics as much as they can without kind of invading. They want to know why you're coming, you know, all that sort of stuff. So I had a pre-Israeli check when I got to my layover in New Jersey. And so they had to obviously check all of my things again, even though I was in the airport, had already gone through security. They needed to recheck everything just to make sure I wasn't bringing anything that was specifically illegal or frowned upon into the nation state of Israel. And that was the first time I like got that sense of, this might be a little bit heavy in terms of what I'm getting into. But fortunately, I was warned. If you're just checking in with us here on today's episode, I'm Ramses Jha, joined by my co-host Q Ward, and we're discussing a recent trip I had to Palestine. For pictures and videos, feel free to find us on Instagram at Civic Cipher. You can find me at Ramses Jha. Q, you can find at I am Q Ward. So, to continue with the story, I obviously boarded my flight and flew over, and you know, there's a process that you have to go through to get out of the airport. Now I had applied for a visa early on, so that was already taken care of. And, you know, I have a newer passport, so it's digitized. So they already knew, that I was allowed to be in the country, had done their background checks and whatnot. But I remember getting to the interview window, and I got questioned, and this is, I've traveled around the world. I've been to many countries. This is not atypical. Some places they care less. Some places they care more. Israel is clearly one of the places that cares more. So the interview process was a little bit more intense. you know, they wanted to know, you know, why I was coming. They wanted to know if I knew anybody there. And I was instructed by the group that I was going with to say, I'm not going to say the name of the group or anything like that, just because they do this work because they're bringing attention to what life is like on the ground for Palestinians. You know, we tried to, we considered, I should say, routes to get into Gaza, because we, the group that were there, had to get smuggled twice across or around checkpoints. We'll get to checkpoints in just a second. But we had, we at least had the conversation about going into Gaza proper, and it just wasn't possible. Israel is very, very strict with security. There's cameras everywhere, facial recognition. It's a very, very sophisticated, military-esque apparatus there, particularly so, for Palestinians. If you live in the West Bank or if you live in Gaza, they're heavily surveilled, and Palestinians are subjected to military laws and military rule, whereas Israeli citizens are subjected to a different set of laws. It's literally an apartheid state. Apartheid, for those that don't know, means just basically codified racism. Like one group of people, or maybe it's not racism, maybe it's, you know, there's divided lines by religion or race or, you know, whatever metric or characteristic or quality. But it's, for all intents and purposes, it's an apartheid state. A different set of laws and rules for this group and that group. Anyway, we weren't able to go into Gaza, and that put a lot of people's minds at ease because a lot of people were really worried about me. But to continue, you know, walking up to the security checkpoint, of course, they want to know, you know, what I'm doing there. And, you know, you start asking questions, and they're really good at asking these questions, you know, because they ask you the same question over and over again to kind of trip you up. So I'm standing there for a good while. Fortunately, the thing that worked in my favor is my hair. For those that have never seen me, I have like kind of a big afro. I think that I look American. Just if you were to ever see me, I think I kind of look American. But it's very clear that I sound American. I have a very pronounced American accent, and when people ask where I'm from, because it's true, I say California. And so because I don't pronounce it California or anything like that with a strong accent, they know, oh, this guy is on the level, and people tend to lighten up. The problem with me entering into the country was my tattoos, right? So I was going there, I originally had a jacket. And it had like a radio logo on it. You know, it's just a cool traveling jacket. And I thought, you know, I better take this off because, you know, they would think I'm a journalist, which of course is true, but then they would give me a hard time. I had already left my cameras and my mics and everything at home. I wasn't going to bring that because that just raises red flags. They want to know what I'm doing. And we didn't need that because I was going to be kind of moving outside of what Israel probably would have wanted. Actually, I know for certain after leaving, I would have been moving outside of the bounds of what they would have wanted for me, because I got exposed to the dark side of that place, which is only in Palestine, in Palestinian territories. And it's extra dark, like Vanta Black dark. It's the saddest thing I've ever seen or heard of ever in my life. But because I had to take off my jacket, I'm there in sort of a tank top. I just flew, you know, I think it was 11 hours across the ocean to get there. So all my tattoos, my name is Ramses. That's Egyptian. It's an Egyptian name. So that's already going to cause people to look twice. But, you know, for folks that aren't historians, maybe they don't notice it. But my tattoos very much look like hieroglyphics, and I'm covered in them. So that's the part that kind of got me tripped up a little bit. And I had to kind of wait there for a longer while the guy just kind of went through. So he's like, who do you know? Why are you here? Blah, blah, blah, center third. I'm like, oh, you know, I'm just going to, you know, hang out, visit a couple places. And the one thing that was true that I could say, they didn't confiscate my phone until I was leaving, because your exit interview is a lot harder than your entrance interview. So just know that if you ever go to Israel, they will give you a tough time if you try to leave. They can't keep you there unless they're going to charge you with a crime, but it's very scary and very tough to leave because they want to know what you know. before you leave. So they didn't take my phone when I first got there. They took my phone when I was leaving. That was really scary. And because when you don't have your phone, you can't call for help and you just have to sit there. But anyway, I'm getting ahead of myself. I was just saying, like, hey, I'm going to come. There's some sites that I want to see. Once a year, I go on a trip somewhere cool. This year was this place. And why I'm coming here is because this is, you know, where you guys have a lot of history here. Anyway, the short of it is, I get through that. It was a nerve-wracking process, but I get through. I get out, jump in a car, and I'm on my way out of there. And the first thing that jumps out at you is the amount of security outside of the airport. Because it's called the IDF, the Israeli Defense Force or something like that. But they call it the IOF, Palestinians do, Israeli Occupation Force. But they're everywhere. And everybody has a huge gun. It's like police in the U.S. look kind of intimidating with their vest and their little handgun on the side. The people over there, they all look like wartime soldiers. And they have like a huge, it's like a machine gun. Everybody has it. And once you get to the point where you're going into the Palestinian territories, and you can tell because you start seeing fences, and obviously there's the wall that separates, the West Bank and Gaza from what Israeli citizens would consider Israel proper. A lot of Israelis believe that all of that land is theirs. They want the land in Egypt, too. They want to go all the way to the Suez Canal. They want to go north into, I think it's Lebanon. There's some river that they want to reach, and they want to control these waterways, and they call this project Greater Israel. But yeah, for now, there's a wall separating the West Bank and Gaza from Israel proper. So once you start seeing that, you see the guard towers, you see, the stations manned, and you see security guards everywhere, and it's just I never got the sense that any of these folks were the good guys, because obviously I had to interact with them quite a bit, and I was only there for maybe a little over a week, so Palestinian people have to interact with these people every day. I could speak to them in my American accent, and they knew that I was not a threat, I was not a problem. Palestinian people, that's not the case. Palestinian people get killed, shot, beat, denied daily. If a day went by where there wasn't our equivalent to a police shooting and a national uprising about it, that would, from where I sit, that would be inconceivable. It happens daily. There's some form of terrorism on the ground for these people. And not just the whole group of people, like every individual, like city, it's like that. They're really some brutal conditions. And so, had to go through a few checkpoints. People want to know who you are, what you're doing, where you're going. There's no real no sense of freedom of movement. It very much feels like as soon as you say the wrong thing, you're getting pulled out of a car, and there's no recourse, really nothing else you can do about it. So that's what it looked like when I first got on the ground. In Israel and then to Palestine. If you're just checking in with us, I am Ramses Jha, joined by my co-host Q Ward, and we're discussing a recent trip I had to Palestine. For pictures and video, feel free to find us on Instagram at Civic Cipher. You can find Q at I am Q Ward or me at Ramses Jha. Q, your question.
1: So two questions in one, because you touched on most of this. The first thing I want you to kind of elaborate or go more into, the driver leaving, is it Ramallah?
0: Ramallah. Yeah.
1: Ramallah. Mm-hmm. And a question that I know people who only get their information from, news stations, cable television in the United States. Mm-hmm. And this is posed this way intentionally about who is allowed to protect themselves. So Palestinians can't have guns.
0: Yeah.
1: Settlers get issued weapons, correct?
0: Yeah.
1: So with special rights to carry those weapons wherever they want.
0: Yeah.
1: You, being an American, got to see both.
0: Yeah.
1: What does that look like? Because you talked about, soldiers or the equivalent to police carrying machine guns. But uh-huh. On the ordinary street,
0: yeah.
1: What does that look and feel like?
0: That's a good question. Okay, so I got to paint a couple of pictures before I get into the answer. So for people that don't know, and I didn't know, so don't feel bad. I went there. This was like a Mecca-type pilgrimage for me. This is like, if you're an activist, you're going to get the most. These people are brilliant, Palestinian people. They're some of the most brilliant people I've ever seen. Beautiful people, brilliant people. But what they're faced with is encroachment by Israeli settlers. So this is my understanding of the circumstances there. And have no fear, we're going to have a lot of guests on to kind of paint this picture a little bit more fully, you know, as the days and months go on. But now that I'm there, I know how to ask better questions. So in, it might have been 1960s, somewhere in there, Palestine was delineated from, so in the 1948, Palestine was one. It was just Palestine. 1948, Israel basically is created by the British, because Palestine was a British like territory, colony, something like that. This is my understanding. Again, people, feel free to correct me. Hit me on social media. I don't remember all these details. There are brilliant people that are going to share these details in the future. But in order to answer the question, I need to at least bring it to the table. Palestinian people lived there. Britain then gave their land to Zionists. These were people who had problems in, of course, Germany and all across Europe. They had nowhere to go, millions of these folks. And Britain decided to resettle these Zionists in Palestine. And the pitch was, oh, that's like they're connected to the land because they, you know, that's like where David is from, like in the Torah, in their sort of holy text, because on, they had other options to settle them elsewhere, like in, I forget the name of the country, but they could have done it in Africa, they could have done it in South America, and then Palestine. And they decided on Palestine, and they marketed to Jewish folks as a land without people for a people without a land. However, that was a falsehood because Palestinian people lived there. These people had lived there since, literally since Jesus was walking around. There's a whole war about it. The Palestinian people lose. Now, Palestinian people have been conquered in the past. They had been under Roman rule. They had been under Ottoman rule. They had been under British rule. And now they're, now this place is called Israel somehow. But Palestinian people were resisting that, hence the West Bank and Gaza, the Gaza Strip. These were strongholds that the Israelis could not hold. So they could go in with a military force and, you know, show off their strength, but they couldn't hold those places. So Gaza has, I think, like 2 million people, and the West Bank has 4 million, something like that. 6 million people total across both the West Bank and Gaza. And about 6 million people in Israel proper, or 6 million Jews and 6 million Palestinians, something like that. Somehow it's evenly split, but that number should mean something to historians. 6 million should mean something to, especially to people who know the history of Jewish people. So that's how you end up with two territories. And on they're on both sides of the country. So Israel, as I mentioned, has wanted to expand, has wanted to occupy all the land, and they want to have a democratic state. They want to appear European, so that they can function on the world stage like any other European country. It's a understandable desire. And Zionist Jews are kind of the equivalent to a sophisticated, like Ku Klux Klan Nazi, in terms of their ideology. So we'll say Nazi. Zionist Jews are equivalent to like Nazi Germans in their political sophistication. And settlers are equivalent to, just to bring you into like the consciousness and way to like place these folks, settlers are the equivalent to the Ku Klux Klan. So they're a little less sophisticated, like almost like the country bumpkins of Judaism, right? Now, if you're like me, you grew up around Jewish people that are decent folks. Decent would be kind of underselling it. I've only grown up around Jewish people that have been nothing but kind, brilliant, amazing, wonderful, whatever. So to meet these different iterations of Jewish people, again, it's like how Nazis claim to be Christian and KKK folks claim to be Christian, and they're just a bastardization of that culture, and they use that as a sort of a veneer of what would it be? Not credibility, but decency, to cover their really rotten feelings about things. So Zionists are indeed white supremacists. White supremacists. I didn't say Jewish supremacists, even though that's true, but they are definitely white supremacists, and I can get into those details later. Now, what they want, again, is that greater Israel. They want to control the Suez Canal all the way up to, you know, the bottom part of Lebanon. Palestinian folks are in their way. Palestinian folks cannot have full citizenship because then that would make technically the Israeli Jews a minority in their own country, quote unquote. And so these people have been relegated to second class citizenship. They cannot vote in Israeli elections. They have a puppet government in the West Bank that is basically subject to the whims of the Israeli government. And then there's a Hamas government in the Gaza Strip, which, you know, we've talked about Hamas quite a bit. But Hamas is a government. They're described as a terrorist organization, but that's because marketing is brilliant. But it's a desperate, powerless government for a desperate, powerless people. And I don't want to paint Palestinians as desperate unfairly, but when your enemy has guns and power and all the sway in the equation and you have none, then you might do some desperate stuff. And all of the stories I've heard, because I was on the ground asking, I gave as much benefit of the doubt, not for the sake of Israel, but for the sake of Jewish people. I will never, ever, ever abandon my post in terms of being a brother to the Jewish people. It will never happen in my lifetime. I will always be a brother to Jewish people. And I asked the questions to make sure I gave everyone the benefit of the doubt 100% of the time. When Palestinians were doing attacks, they were attacks of desperation. These were orphans. These were people who have nothing to live for, hurt people, and they have no prospects in their life, and they're going to cause as much harm as they can. Meanwhile, Israel will shoot people in mosques through windows. Like the police get on the roof and fire down into a crowd that is defenseless, and we're praying. Multiple stories of that. Not just mosques, churches. Because remember, Jesus is from there, so Christians are from there. You think you're a Christian? Nope, they're the real Christians. They've been Christians since Jesus was alive. So, oh, man, this is a heavy story. And again, I want to be very clear because I know I'll get some pushback. But I went in there as a brother to both sides and a friend to both sides, but a journalist as well. And I needed to make sure that I had as much as I could, even though I knew that one of these people, one of these groups was the aggressor and one of these people was subjected to the aggression of that aggressor. And it just breaks my heart that the aggressor is doing so under the guise and under the name of Judaism. Quick reset here. If you're just checking in, I'm Ramses Jha, joined by my co-host Q Ward, and we're discussing a recent trip I had to Palestine. If you want to check out pictures or videos, feel free to find us on Instagram. You can do so at Civic Cipher, that's CIVICCIPHER, or you can find Q at I am Q Ward, me at Ramses Jha. I will continue. So, in order to hold pieces of the West Bank, because the West Bank is a much bigger piece of land, and again, Israel wants to expand fully the control that they have over this piece of land. They want to control the resources, a huge aquifer under the West Bank, plenty of fresh water, whatnot. And to deal with imposing terror restrictions, harshness in terms of day-to-day life. They want Palestinians to willingly migrate, so they're making the situations as unbearable as they can be. Israel has not treated these people like decent people. Now, again, I'm talking about Israel. Israel, the nation state. For my Jewish listeners, you are still my brothers, you are still my sister, you always will be so. So I don't want you to hear this as Jewish people. These are the Israeli government. So I'm an American. Donald Trump does not represent my interests. So if Benjamin Netanyahu does not represent your interests, you are simply a Jewish person. The Israeli government does not reflect your opinions. Indeed, on this trip, I was on this trip with two Jewish men. And I was able to see this through their lens. And now I got two new brothers, and I love them both. And, you know, anyway, we'll get to that later. So, Israel has sponsored for a long time this idea of bringing folks from the diaspora around the world into Israel, giving them land, giving them, in some cases, money, a monthly stipend, and of course, Israeli citizenship, and they get a house. And the trade-off is that it has to be in the West Bank. So you can move here. We'll give you a house. We may give you some money. You get all these resources, blah, blah, blah, and you become an Israeli citizen. So wherever you are, if you've been persecuted or you just want to retire, you want to just come hang out, you want to be with Jews, pull up. We got you. And these are like kind of the Ku Klux Klan. So these aren't the most sophisticated folks. These are kind of I'm painting them all with broad strokes, and that's not really fair. But I'm not trying to be fair to the settlers. I've had to interact with settlers myself. I haven't found one of them that's a decent person. So I guess at this point in my life, I have found a person who at least purports to be Jewish that doesn't feel like a decent person. Prior to that trip, every single Jewish person I ever met felt like a decent person, at minimum. So the settlers come in, and really the idea is, hey, we're going to give you this gun. And it's a machine gun, same guns that the police have. We're going to give you this gun because you're going to be in the West Bank. We're going to build a road that goes straight to your settlement. It's a Jewish-only road. We're going to put Jewish flags on it. There's a far-right movement or party or organization in Israel that sponsored, I think it's called the Million Flags Initiative or something like that. So there's a flag like every 10 feet planted in the ground on the Jewish-only roads. I have a picture of a roundabout where there's probably like 100 flags in the middle part of the roundabout. And the idea is to really intimidate Palestinians. You don't need that many flags. It's silly. You know what I mean? Like all the flags are like worn out and torn. If they were American flags, we'd have to burn them because that's how we dispose of flags when they're no longer fit to display. But they don't take care of the flags out there. It's just to intimidate and to suggest to the Palestinians that the land is not theirs. So imagine if you were driving around in the U.S., let's say you're in South Dakota or wherever you're listening from, and there was a bunch of like Canadian flags on a road. You know what I mean? It would be like, what? You know what I mean? So anyway, they build their own roads. They get their own power supply. They get their own water. One of the ways you can tell the difference between a settler's house and a Palestinian house is whether they have water tanks on the roof of the house. They're all in the same piece of land, too. They're like neighbors. You could throw a rock and it'll land in a settlement, or they could throw a rock and it'll land in a Palestinian yard. Palestinians have to buy their water from their own land because it's obviously Israeli controlled. They have to buy their own water. The water might be available to them once a week. They have to store all the water in the tanks on the roof. And the settlers' houses don't have tanks on the roof. By the way, there's videos of the IDF soldiers shooting at the water tanks so that the water all drains out. And the Palestinian folks don't have water to drink or wash their clothes or anything like that. And they have to wait. They have to patch it and wait another week. Anyway, so these settlers move in. They have gun rights. They can carry their gun everywhere they want. And the government doesn't stop them. They can carry them into holy sites. They can carry them through metal detectors. And they use it to intimidate Palestinians. And that's kind of the point. You have people on your land now with guns, and you don't have any, that can intimidate you. And they take full advantage of it. They can close checkpoints. They can do whatever they want. And it makes your life miserable. Stick around. We're going to come back with more right after this. still broadcasting from the Civic Cypress Studios. Welcome back to today's special episode where we have been discussing a trip I took to Palestine. For those that don't know, I go by the name Ramses Ja, and I'm being interviewed by my co-host Q Ward. So, Q, did I paint a full enough picture about settlers and kind of their role in the lives of Palestinian folks?
1: Yeah, I mean, you know, we started with the question about who's allowed to protect themselves, who's allowed to have weapons, what it's like as a pedestrian in a setting like that. And we would need a 10-hour show for you to expand on each question as much as I want you to, because I want you to keep going there. But there's so many things in your notes that stood out to me that I want people to hear at the same time as me. Like I said, they're just more than just the question, but the daily feeling. Go ahead.
0: Well, let me add one thing, just to continue with settlers and what it feels like to be in the presence of Israeli settlers, because I didn't touch on that. So one story that stood out to me is that, of course, over there, like prior to this trip, if someone would have said, I'm going to go to Jerusalem, I'd be like, dang, Jerusalem is still there? You know, I wouldn't have even known. But yeah, Jerusalem is still there and still a booming, thriving city. And of course, Jerusalem, how at least I think of it, I feel it's important to remind our listeners that I grew up Christian with a Christian father who was a minister, whose father was also a minister, my grandfather. So this is the line that I come from. I feel like none of us in this country really have a claim to that religion over the people in Bethlehem, where I was staying, because those people were, they look like Jesus. They've been the Christians that are there. I remember I met a person who I thought this is a Middle Eastern looking person. And she told me that she was Christian. And I remember my first thought was thinking, oh, that's interesting. I wonder when she converted. Nope. She was Christian the whole time. We, all the rest of us, converted, right? But anyway, so on the ground in Jerusalem, there are these holy sites. I think the third holiest site in Islam is there. I think it's called Al-Aqsa Mosque. It's a very, very holy site for Muslims, and a site of a lot of tragedy. And like I saw the bullet holes in the doorway of the mosque, because the Israeli police and Israeli military shot up the mosque a bunch of times. And then, of course, radical Israelis and whatever bombed the mosque and all that kind of stuff. There's bullet holes on the outside. Really sad. And I'm not taking anything away from suicide bombers that have attacked Israeli citizens over the years. I'm not taking anything away from that. This ain't that. But, you know, one group has an organized military. One group has settlers with machine guns that walk around with the intention of terrorizing people. And the other group does not. It's not a fair fight. So it's hard to respect any governmental organization that is literally terrorizing people. And they have the upper hand. Like, it just doesn't feel fair. And for this to be done in the name of Judaism or protecting Judaism is the grossest misuse of that that power. If anything, I would imagine that most Jewish people would want to be the example, not to indeed repeat the history that they themselves have gone through. But I digress. When I went to go visit Al-Aqsa Mosque, I was also able to go and see Calvary, funnily enough. Calvary, like from the Bible, it's a little hill. It's just like it says. It's a little hill. You could just take some steps and go up. There's a big, huge church built over it now. But Calvary and the tomb where they put Jesus's body, there's like a rock that they laid his body on, where they kind of cleaned his body and prepared him to go in the tomb. And the tomb is right there. And people have been, it's been a holy site for 2,000 years. Because remember, when Jesus was alive, he had followers. So they just kept being followers and having kids, and they were followers too. So these have been holy sites ever since that crucifixion. And indeed, Calvary was a place where the Romans would crucify and execute all kinds of prisoners they had. So once they crucified Jesus, his followers kind of knew it to be a holy site. And then, of course, where Jesus was born in Bethlehem, that's a holy site as well. Anyway, that's another holy site, and there's a church built over all of it. It's like one complex, a huge church. And then there's a holy site for Jewish folks, and it's called the Weeping Wall or the Western Wall. The Western Wall is kind of what I was instructed to refer to it as. Our guides were Christians, and this really matters over there. It doesn't really matter in the U.S. It really matters that your religion really is your passport in that part of the world, kind of. That's strong terms, but follow what I'm saying. Anyway, so I went to the Western Wall, right? Jewish people there, you should see, it's beautiful. All these Jewish people, rabbis reading the Torah, little children touching the wall, people putting notes into the wall. And this wall is a leftover remnant from, I believe, King David's kind of castle or compound. And of course, this was someone who was very significant in Judaism. Again, this is my understanding. I might have a couple of details wrong here or there. But suffice it to say, it's a very important holy site for Jews, right below the holy site for Islam, the third holiest place in Islam. And it's like it might be like a 2 or 3 minute walk from the holiest site, I guess, in all of Christianity, are all right there. And to go to see the Western Wall, where the Jewish folks were going and praying and reading their scripture and whatnot. It's an honor to be led into any of these sites, by the way, an honor of a lifetime, right? But when you go into where the Jewish folks were at, the Western Wall, there's a security arch with metal detectors and whatnot. And of course, we have to go through it. They ask questions, where are you from, why are you coming, blah, blah, blah. And we all passed through. It was just a normal checkpoint. Or not a checkpoint. I got to be careful with my language. Security arch. But the settlers, when they wanted to come, they just walked in with machine guns. They walked around that. So this gives you an idea of, if you see somebody walking around in normal clothes and they have a machine gun on them, it's a settler. And the purpose is for them to carry the machine gun, because they have different laws for carrying their guns. They have different laws that they're subjected to from Palestinians. They can do, kind of like, can do whatever they want. And of course, the police acknowledge them. They don't check their ID because they have the gun. So they just look and nod, and then they just walk around the metal detectors. And these people are the most arrogant people because they have those guns. If they didn't have the guns, they'd be normal people just like you and me. But since they have them guns, they have this like crazy God complex. Now imagine walking into a holy site with these huge choppers and nobody stopping you. They feel like untouchable. If you're just checking in with us, I'm Ramses Jha, joined by my co-host Q Ward, and we're discussing a recent trip I had to Palestine. And again, all the pictures and videos, you can check all that stuff out on our social media. Check us out on Instagram at Civic Cipher. That's CIVICCIPHER. You can find Q at IMQ Ward, me at Ramses Jha. I'll continue. So that's what life is like for Palestinian folks having to interact with settlers who are indeed on their land, because in Jerusalem, where these holy sites are, not all Palestinians can come into there. You have to be an Israeli Palestinian to have access to these holy sites. If you're not an Israeli Palestinian, you're just a regular Palestinian, you have a different ID and you can't even go into the city. So these settlers can kind of move how they want. They're like kind of, the government kind of treats them like rock stars. And that's illustrated by the fact that they get these huge guns. They get to go in a grocery store with them, they go anywhere with them, because they have a different set of gun laws that they are subjected to. And it's all under the guise of, well, they're settled on Palestinian in the West Bank, and they're more, they're more vulnerable, so they need this additional protection to make sure they're okay. But again, it's just really state violence. Again, if Israel's going to build a road on stolen land to a settlement that is built on stolen land, we saw the construction projects. This is an illegal settlement. This is an illegal settlement. That is an illegal settlement on that home. We talk to farmers. We talk to people. They're encroaching on our land. We can't go within 10 meters of the border of our land, of our farm, because that means that the settlers can shoot us. because they have that buffer zone to protect their land. Not only do they have a fence around the settlement, I can't go within 10 meters of that fence or else I am subjected to being shot, meaning I can't cultivate the last 30 feet of my farmland, you know what I mean, without risking my life. And the settlers, they have benches and flags and stuff planted, pointing at these farmers. This is something that I saw with my own eyes. I saw the settlers walking back and forth with their guns, getting in their car. I saw the benches with the flags pointed, looking into the backyards of the Israelis, of the Palestinians. I saw it. And it's just a campaign of terror. Now, imagine that coupled with a law that says if you don't cultivate this land for a period of 2 years, the land then becomes property of the state. Now, Israel is taking Ottoman Empire rules and subjecting Palestinians to it, meaning that if I can't go within 30 feet of a fence that you put up without risking my life, and I can't cultivate the land of that last 30 feet, and if I don't do it in 2 years' time, Israel can seize it. Then all they're going to do is seize 30 feet of land every 2 years, again and again and again, until they swallow up my whole farm. So it's this weird cross-section that Palestinians are living in. It's state-sponsored violence enforced by settlers. Settlers and checkpoints are the two things that dominate. And of course, the IDF, but it's settlers and checkpoints. It's those things like ruin. They rob so much joy from this place. Settlers beat people. Like, I'm talking to a guy on his little piece of land where his family lives. He's got little kids there. He's like, yeah, you know, I was beat up last week by the settlers. Last night, if you guys would have got here, you would have seen that they were like shooting fireworks into our backyard and just laughing at us. A few days ago, they sent their kids to dance on the roof because it's like stepped up like it's kind of a hillside. So they sent their kids to dance on the roof at nighttime, and they were sitting there on the bench with their guns. Like, it's nightmarish for a lot of these people, mostly all these people. And even for people that live in the big cities, their lives are still ruled by checkpoints and Israeli soldiers, and they don't really treat them well at all. So it's not uncommon to know that people die at checkpoints daily, get beat up at checkpoints. I met an old lady my last day there. Old lady, she was like, yeah, yesterday I got beat by Israeli soldier. Because I wasn't moving fast enough. And she said she pulled up the little part of her leg to show the scar. She didn't like, she wasn't revealing. These are very, very, because a lot of these people are Islamic folks. And so they're very, I want to use the word conservative. You know, I want to use that word. I was very respectful. I just want everyone to know. But she showed us, she was like, yeah, the soldier kicked me right here. And then I fell to the ground. And then I needed to get up and I'm a little slower. And she was there was a film premiere, and she was, of course, speaking in Arabic to us, and she had a translator. It was really sad. Anyway, so that gives you an idea of settlers. They get water rights. They get, their water never turns off. Their electricity never gets shut off. They can go where they want, do where they want, and they're just helping the state of Israel enforce terror on Palestinian people whose lives are based in the West Bank, who cannot have guns to protect themselves. They cannot even enact violence back without being subjected to arrest, killed, whatever. I think that we verified some data before we started talking. And I know it's above 90% of cases against Israeli soldiers by Palestinian folks go nowhere. It's above 90%. I think 90% would have been the low end, but I think I've heard a statistic as high as 99.3% of complaints against Israeli settlers go nowhere. So basically, they operate with impunity. And again, they're an extension of the government. It's a concerted effort by this government to encroach and separate and divide up the land so that you can't travel here, you can't travel there, cousins, separated. You can't cross this Israeli road on Palestinian territory. It's nightmarish. And then, of course, checkpoints, they're not always open. they close and open them whenever they feel like it. Your travel is severely limited. Our travel was, I said we had to get smuggled twice while we were there. So that meant we were all at risk when we were smuggling, but we had obligations, deadlines to meet, that sort of thing. And that's just kind of a way of life over there. So that's settlers. Sorry it took so long to paint that picture, but hopefully I painted it fully.
1: No, I'm going to make the executive decision to make this a two-part interview.
0: Okay.
1: And in the long form, it'll be found on podcasts. Wherever you get your podcasts, you download Civic Cypher or the QR code, you'll be able to hear this entire conversation. Because these answers need to be as thorough as they are. Mm-hmm. You are an aperture into a world that most of us have never seen and don't typically get a first-hand account. It's typically marketed to us by news outlets that are owned by the people who financially fund and support these movements. So to have a first-hand account is something that we cannot take for granted. You said something before about things being illegal and imagining people being able to do nothing about these illegal things happening to them. Well, we don't have to imagine much. It's starting to happen where we live. Mm. And that same government that's starting to do those same things might have a financial stake in what's going on over there as well, but maybe that's a different conversation for a different time. Tell us about the Tent of Nations.
0: Mm. Okay. So the Tent of Nations is, it's like a farm. And the reason that it continues to kind of operate is because people from all over the world come and support the farm, because international presence kind of gives a little bit more cover to this Palestinian operation. So you might find someone there from like Switzerland, you might find someone there from Finland, someone from South America that speaks Spanish. Maybe you might find an American here or there. And these are people that long before October 7th, in the last few years when Gaza has kind of come up on everyone's mind, these are people that have years-long relationships with Palestinian folks and have understood that Palestinian people have been living in nightmarish circumstances under Israeli rule and occupation for decades. And it's another way to kind of provide some cover for Israelis who themselves are not really valued by the Israeli government. Palestinians not being valued, I mean to say. If you're just checking in, I'm Ramses Jha, joined by my co-host Q Ward. We're discussing a recent trip I had to Palestine. If you want to check out pictures, videos, anything like that, find us on Instagram at Civic Cypher, CIVICCIPHER, or you can find me at Ramses Jha Q. You can find it, I am Q Ward. We've been doing a lot of stuff since we've been off the air. Keep up with us if you're not locked in. We're doing our best to affect and change the world for the better. So, there's a few different organizations that I was able to go and see and hang out with and whatever. And all of them kind of said the same thing. As long as you're here, then we are. They didn't say it in this way. And I don't want to make these people sound like helpless, because they're not. They're very strong people. They're resilient people. Black people, we kind of get credit for being like able to turn nothing into something. These folks can teach the world a master class in turning nothing into something, right? Palestinian people, full stop. But the reality is that in as effectually what was communicated to me slash us when we're on the ground is that we Palestinian folks are safer when you, the international community, is involved. We have more rights. We have more, because Israel doesn't want to appear to be the bad guy. Again, Israel wants to be a democracy. Israel wants to appear very European. Israel wants to appear at least progressive enough, inclusive enough, right? A fun fact that people might get a kick out of is that Christianity was obviously was born in Bethlehem, Jerusalem, Nazareth, all these places in what we would consider Israel slash Palestine. That's where Christianity was born. and Judaism and all the rest of that stuff was all kind of born there-ish. And the first place that Christianity ever went was, if I'm not mistaken, it might be Armenia, right? So outside of what we would consider Palestine, the first place Christianity went and kind of took root was, if I'm not mistaken, Armenia. The second place Christianity ever went was Ethiopia. So that means before it got to Europe, before it got to Russia, before it got to Germany, before it got to America, certainly, before it got anywhere else, it went to Armenia and Ethiopia, right? So one, and of course, Palestine, two, three, third place it ever went. So my understanding is that places where Christianity could go and like take root were places that were had a strong Jewish presence because, you know, this Jesus is the king of the Jews, right? That's kind of how it goes. So there's, I say this to say that there's a significant Jewish population in Ethiopia, as is a significant Christian population. Don't ever let anybody tell you that black people needed to come to the U.S. to learn about Jesus, because Jesus was already in Africa long time before any Africans ever came to this continent. So as slaves, not in general, because Africans have been coming here for a minute. That's another fun fact you should look up. Anyway, these Ethiopians are Jewish people as well. And so they are also a part of, you know, the Jewish community. And, you know, there's stories about disenfranchisement of Ethiopians because of their brown skin. This is, again, why I say Zionism is a white supremacist construct. It's really, this place really wants to be European. They want to appear progressive. They want to appear to be a democracy, all that sort of stuff. So I say all that to say that the international community provides a lot of protection for Palestinian folks because the nation state of Israel does not want to appear like they're the bad guys in the equation. That's why they spend so much money geo-fencing churches and trying to buddy-buddy up against Christians and people in this country. They want to convert a lot of Christians to become Christian Zionists, which is weird because Christian Zionists want all the Jews to return to Israel. This is a doctrine that a guy made up a long time ago. It's not biblical. It's not in the Torah, none of that stuff. But a guy made it up. If all the Jews return back to Israel, then it'll prompt the second coming of Jesus, and then one-third of, like two-thirds of the Jews will die or something like that. Some weird apocalyptic stuff. And it's, if you're a Christian Zionist, it's very anti-Jewish. But I guess the idea is that it brings about the second coming of Christ. And then, of course, Jewish Zionists believe that that prompts the coming of the Messiah, because they don't believe that Jesus was the Messiah. They believe that their Messiah is yet to come. Again, the details might not be all there, but this is more or less kind of what I got of it. So, these Zionist people really like the idea of being able to be very powerful on the world stage, be a power player. They want a bigger, physically bigger country. They want to obviously have a lot of money and influence, which is why they're buddy-buddied up to big superpowers like the U.S. Really, we're the only superpower that they buddy-buddied up to that they still have. But we're big enough to kind of float them. By the way, United Airlines flies guns to the military, for the military of Israel, so don't fly United. Just fun fact there. Yeah, man, that's kind of how they look at it, how the Palestinians look at it. You know, as long as you guys are here, as long as you guys are making noise, as long as you guys are telling Palestinian stories, then you guys help humanize us, because in our immediate reality, we're not really regarded as humans. We are like, they're a person might get in trouble, more trouble if they shot a dog than if they shot a Palestinian person. There's this narrative that exists in the minds and the hearts of a lot of Israeli Jews that we're all terrorists and we all hate them and whatever. Now, remember, Ramses, the voice you're hearing right now, I myself Rams is literally every single place that I went, I was asking questions to get the Israeli perspective. I never abandoned my post in terms of being a brother to Jewish people. And I was in every single room with two Jewish men. They're Jewish, right?

0: every single room, every tour I took, every museum I visited, every single person that spoke out of their mouth had that same energy. I'm here. I'll swear it with every cell of my body because I am. Q can confirm this. But if I say I got you, I got you. When I say I'm loyal, I mean it. And I've been loyal to the soil.
1: Yeah, loyal to a fault sometimes.
0: Yeah, but for Jewish people, like, you know, and so I took that energy with me. Like, I know the Jewish people there in my heart that I had to bury, that I wept over and I cried for, you know, that taught me about their faith, and I saw the beauty in it. So I asked questions on behalf of them, and I found zero anti-Semitism in Palestine. Zero. And I was looking. Just in case it was there, it's not there. There's anti-Palestinian sentiment widespread. Let me tell you, when I left, I got to tell that at a different time. But when I left, I found out just how anti-Palestinian the regime, the Israeli regime is when I tried to leave the country. So I had a poster in my luggage and the poster said, visit Palestine. Thank God it didn't say free Palestine. But man, I got hemmed up bad. Took my phone. I couldn't call. I couldn't do nothing except keep answering the same questions over and over again. They send in a new officer. I got to talk to this officer. Where were you? I was in Bethlehem. What were you doing in Bethlehem? I told the other person I went to go see where Jesus was born. You know what I mean? So tell me about your dad. All right, man. What is his name again? Like, nightmarish. And that's just a little tiny piece of a glimpse of what the actual day-to-day life is like on the ground for people that live there. And that's me coming home, trying to leave. It's really all bad. I'm sorry I couldn't give you more, but there's so much to give. No,
1: that's why I said we have to continue this conversation. Trying to cut it short for the sake of the clock, it wouldn't do justice to the fact that your feet were on the ground over there and would take away from the entire reason why you boarded that flight against my wishes and everybody else that loves you. So to come back and have a truncated, short Reader's Digest conversation about it wouldn't make any sense. So we'll continue this conversation, brother. I appreciate you sharing so much of this with us so far.
0: Yeah, man. And you're right, man. We'll do it. I know we got to get back to the news. I know there's a lot of stuff that we missed, but I'm going to be better on all fronts because of this. We are going to be better. We're going to be a better show. We're going to be a better team and a better tandem. I took this risk. Q had to handle some other stuff that's also exciting. We're going to talk about that soon. Anyway, we got to leave it right here. That's going to do it for us on today's episode. Big shout out to Chris Thompson making it happen. If you have some thoughts you'd like to share, visit civiccypher.com to ask a question, share some encouragement, or buy us a cup of coffee while you're there. Be sure to hit subscribe and download all of our episodes. You can find me at Ramses Ja, Q at I am Q Ward, and join us next time as we share our news with our voice from our perspective. We'll talk to you then. Peace.
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5: The loved ones we call the dead depart from us and for a while are absent. And then, as if called back by our love, they come near us again. 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We feel that they have been near us when we have not thought of them. They are simply here, simply waiting, while we are distracted among our obligations. At last, it comes to us. They live now in the permanent world. We are the absent ones.
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7: 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My name is Steve Scroven.

0: along with my co-host, David Feldman. Hello, David.
1: Hello, Steve.
0: And our trusty producer, Hannah Feldman. 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
0: And the man of the hour, Ralph Nader. Welcome back, Ralph.
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0: A couple of weeks ago, we lost an important American novelist, poet, essayist, environmental activist, cultural critic, and farmer, Wendell Berry, who died at the age of 92. Through his writing and his activism, Berry celebrated the relationship between people and the land through agriculture and criticized the ways that industrialized agriculture severs those ties. To help us celebrate his life and explore his legacy today, we'll speak to his daughter, Mary Berry, who is executive director of the Berry Center. She established the nonprofit Berry Center in 2011 in Newcastle, Kentucky, to serve as a repository for the study of small farm agriculture and to preserve and share the work of her father and the extended Berry family. Then, with the midterm elections fast approaching, Ralph, in the second half of the program, wants to turn you into a smart voter, a voter who is not so easily flattered, fooled, or flummoxed. And to close out the show, Ralph has some choice words about the U.S. Chamber of Commerce's so-called Free Enterprise Express. As always, somewhere in the middle, we'll check in with our relentless corporate crime reporter, Russell Mokyber. But first, the life and legacy of Wendell Berry. David?
1: Mary Berry is executive director of the Berry Center, a nonprofit organization dedicated to bringing focus, knowledge, and cohesion to the work of changing our ruinous industrial agricultural system into a system and culture that uses nature as the standard, accepts no permanent damage to the ecosphere, and takes into consideration human health in local communities. Welcome to the Ralph Nader Radio Hour, Mary Berry.
2: Thank you.
3: Welcome indeed, Mary. I read the long obituary on your dad a few days ago in the New York Times, and I noticed that that was all they wrote about him, whereas they've written 20 articles or more on the late Dolly Parton, who hails from the area of the country that your father worked in for so many years. And so I want our listeners to understand the importance of your father's writings and activities in his working farm there, and the Berry Center that you have helped establish to carry on his legacy in Newcastle, Kentucky. So his writings have been compared to the writings of Thoreau and Thomas Jefferson. And he once said in a story about him, quote, "You know, if you subtracted the Gospels and the Constitution and the Declaration of Independence from my work, there wouldn't be very much left," end quote. A real original mind. His critique of corporate free trade globally was totally devastating, and I'm going to give some of his observations on that in a few minutes. So with that background, tell us what you'd like our listeners to know about Wendell Berry and about the Berry Center.
2: Well, I'll start with what I know because I'm his daughter that other people don't know. He was a kind, generous, hilarious, warm father, grandfather. I wrote an introduction for him a couple of years ago when I introduced him at the Land Institute in Salina, Kansas, and said he and my mother had never disappointed me. I won't say that they could say the same thing, but I will say that they never disappointed me or, for that matter, anybody else, I don't think. Daddy lived the way he thought one would or should live. He used to say to people when they, I don't know, kind of congratulated him for coming home to Kentucky to live and to farm as if that was some kind of sacrifice, he would say, "I just did what I wanted to do." So he was an exceptional person, an extraordinary person, and he's left an absence that is going to be keenly felt for quite some time. But he told me many times in the last year or so, the day after I die, you go back to work. You're doing the work that's got to be done, and that's what I did. I'll have to say I was a little late, but I did show up at work. So he was just a lovely man. He and my mother had a wonderful life together, and I'm happy to say that he was at home when he died. He'd had, up to that point, a very good day. So it all went as it should, I think.
3: Well, you know, Mary Berry, he was really the spokesperson for small farmers. He would say, quote, "How do we become a culture that supports good farming and land use?" end quote. Or, quote, "What will it take for farmers to be able to afford to farm well?" question mark, end quote. And he practiced what he preached, and he preached what he practiced. That is really a cardinal theme of his life, and why so many people read some of his 50 books, which dealt with farming, dealt with the economy, dealt with culture, history, and he was also a poet. We're going to hear from you on one of his poems that you selected. So yes, tell us about the Berry Center, because very few civic leaders like Wendell Berry ever get a center. But you have Ralph Waldo Emerson House in Massachusetts, and you have Eugene Debs House in Indiana. But tell us about the Berry Center and how people can connect with it.
2: I went to my father, I think around 2009, in the place that he wrote for 60 plus years. And I had a list of things that I was concerned about. Maybe I should preface this with the fact that I came home to live and to farm in 1981, and I followed in my father's footsteps in just coming home. I just wanted to come home. I never have wanted to live anyplace but the place I live now. So I've been farming. I was a full-time farmer until I started the Berry Center in 2011. You may know, Ralph, something about the tobacco culture in Kentucky. We had a tobacco economy here. My father's father, John Berry Sr., wrote the legislation that made it federal law, a Depression-era program that protected small farmers in Kentucky in the 8-state Burley Belt. That program protected small farmers. Tobacco, of course, became a problem, but let me just be quick to add that, for one thing, the tobacco companies always hated the program because it made them pay farmers fairly. And also to say that the program itself protected a good diversified farm economy. When that program began, well, we knew it was threatened and that it would end. It became the immediate concern of a lot of people, myself included, to save 85,000 small family farms in Kentucky. We worked hard. We worked very hard to try to shift farmers to food production and so on. I can tell you that we failed. I've kept farming. My husband's a full-time farmer. But we have, since the end of the tobacco program, lost 15,000 farms in Kentucky. And we've lost the rural culture. And we've lost the rural culture that sustained good life here and good land use. So in about 2009, as I said before, that program had been gone 5 years and things were falling apart here. I mean, the little towns were and are dead or dying. Things began to fall apart that I expected, but also some things that I didn't expect. And without an economic backstop, people begin to fall apart. It takes a lot to hold culture together. It takes a lot to hold people together. So I took a list to my father and said, we've got to work on these things, the miseducation of farmers, access to capital, terrible land use. We've got to study the tobacco program. And this is not about tobacco. This is about the principles of a program that protected farmers. And he said, well, it sounds like you're starting a center. Well, I hadn't thought about starting a center, but at that point, I thought, okay, maybe I'm starting a center. 2 years later, the Berry Center opened in Newcastle, Kentucky. We opened, our first day was in my grandfather's law office, which is about a block from where I'm sitting now. We quickly outgrew that. We now have quite a campus and a 200-acre farm and four principal programs, five now, that we're working on daily here.
3: It's become a principal destination for historians, researchers, students, and agrarian leaders seeking information and history from all over the world. Isn't that true?
2: Yes. I don't know what I thought I was getting into. I just wanted to work on the problems. And I wasn't in love with running a nonprofit. I hadn't even thought about it. But I couldn't see any other way to go to work. So to your point about what the New York Times does or doesn't do, The day after we opened in off the town square in Newcastle, a tiny town, tourists from Japan showed up at the front door. And it's been them ever since. So, you know, after my father died, this is a little bit off the subject that we're talking about, but after my father died, the outpouring of, I'll use the word love for him and for his work was just completely overwhelming and really lovely. He wouldn't have believed it. And then he would have discounted it and not allowed anybody to talk about it. He's meant a lot to a lot of people, and thank goodness he has, because he's talking sense in a world full of nonsense. Anyway, back to the center. I believe that to change our problem of industrial agriculture, which is a problem of industrialism itself, it's going to take people working in particular places, people who love those places, and working from the ground up. That is an acknowledgement, I think, of how much we need to do. We have 0.75% farming in this country now. And for so many people worried about all the problems of our time and have forgotten about a lot of problems of our time, people worried about climate change and so on. I often wonder, Ralph, what happened to the worry about nuclear war? And we have faddish problems. Not that climate change isn't a big problem, but what our problem is industrialism. And I think most of our problems start with industrialism, and if we'll deal with good land use in this country, we'd solve a lot of them. So we just started in Henry County, Kentucky, on the things that I thought we could do. We could bring a better economy to our very good livestock farmers. We could keep cattle out of feedlots. We could work on a culture that would support this work. We could have reading programs, the reading programs my daughter started, to celebrate rural culture. We could educate young farmers, which we're doing. We could save my father's, my grandfather's, and my uncle's papers so that people could study them. That's where we started. And I'm proud of the center. I'm proud of the people who work here. And I'm proud that we've stuck to what we need to do. Now, it has to be funded, so that's a big part of my work. But I think we're doing good work here. And Daddy said to me in the last couple of months, he said, when I think about the state of this country right now, I just quickly think about the work of the Berry Center and comfort myself.
3: And Mary Berry, tell our listeners how they can access the Berry Center on the internet and how they can get information.
2: Well, they can look up the Berry Center online. It's just theberrycenter.org. We have a website. We have all of the things that people younger than I am know how to put together so we could be accessed. I don't know how you all accessed us, but I expect it was along those lines. So I'd look us up. There are ways to connect with us online, and we welcome visitors. I do a lot of traveling and speaking. I'm glad to, not all the time, but often I am glad to go places and visit and speak about the work we do, the work my family's done. So we're not hard to access.
3: Well, you're creating quite a local center there. You have a neighboring agrarian culture center. You have a bookstore. You have opportunities for people to learn about your agricultural programs. I want to give people a flavor of how beautifully your father wrote before you recite one of his poems. In a writing that he called The Idea of a Local Economy, he showed what the costs were that escape traditional economists for this so-called free trade globally, or global free trade, or what I call corporate-managed free trade. And he did it in reverse. He basically said, if you support this kind of global free trade, to buy low and sell high in the world at large, to use his words, then here are the assumptions you're accepting. One, that stable and preserving relationships among people, places, and things do not matter and are of no worth. Two, that cultures and religions have no legitimate practical or economic concerns. Three, that there is no conflict between, quote, the free market, quote, and political freedom, and no connection between political democracy and economic democracy. Four, that there could be no conflict between economic advantage and economic justice. Five, that there is no conflict between greed and ecological or bodily health. Six, that there's no conflict between self-interest and public service. 7, that the loss or destruction of the capacity anywhere to produce necessary goods doesn't matter, involves no cost. 8, that's all right for a nation or a region's subsistence to be foreign-based, dependent on long-distance transport, and entirely controlled by corporations. 9, that therefore, wars over commodities, our recent Gulf War, for example, are legitimate and permanent economic functions. And then he has one that says, 11, that it's all right for poor people in poor countries to work at poor wages to produce goods for export to affluent people in rich countries. 12, that there is no danger and no cost in the proliferation of exotic pests, weeds, and diseases that accompany international trade and that increase with the volume of trade. And he just goes on and on. I remember taking my course on economics at Princeton. We studied Ricardo and the theory of comparative advantage. And not a single one of these was considered. It was all considered in terms of currency, dollars, profits, not these tremendous costs that he listed. And he wrote this about 2001 or 2002, I recall. So, listeners, you get the flavor of his original fundamental thinking here. He is not possessed by the ideology of commercialism uber alles, profit at any cost, or relinquishing our human autonomy and freedom to corporate control, corporate coercion, corporate crime, corporate supremacy over our government, and the creation of what we can now call the corporate fascist state. So with that oration, Mary, forgive me, do you want to recite a poem by your dad?
2: Well, you're being so generous to me to say that I'm going to recite it. I appreciate you thinking that I have all these poems memorized. I wish I did. I'm going to read you one of the last poems he wrote. We read it at his funeral service. It's called The Loved Ones. The loved ones we call the dead depart from us and for a while are absent. And then, as if called back by our love, they come near us again. They enter our dreams. We feel that they have been near us when we have not thought of them. They are simply here, simply waiting, while we are distracted among our obligations. At last, it comes to us. They live now in the permanent world. We are the absent ones.
3: See the depth of that? That's just so beautiful. It's not that he wasn't recognized. He received 30 awards from this country and around the world. But, you know, he didn't get anywhere near the attention that his friend, I'm sure, Dolly Parton, received.
2: Well, it's I don't know that they were friends. I suspect Daddy would have liked to have been her friend. I don't know. When I was a little girl, he had a tape in his truck of one of her records, and I remember looking at the cover. I was too little to have heard of her, I think, and being just shocked that Daddy had a picture of that woman in his truck. So, unknown to Dolly Parton.
3: Well, we're talking now with Mary Berry, who directs the Berry Center in Newcastle, Kentucky. And Berry, by the way, listeners, is spelled B-E-R-R-Y. If you want to access their website, berrycenter.org. Let's go to Steve.
0: Mary, tell us about your experience farming, what your farm is like, what you grow, and how do you survive in this industrialized era of big agriculture?
2: Well, we survived because we started a long time ago. I started farming with dairy and tobacco and subsistence farming. That's in the early 1980s. As time went on, we began to change our farming, knowing that tobacco would be ending, and we knew we would quit growing it when the program no longer protected the price. Let me say just quickly so people aren't confused, it was never a subsidy. It was a price support, meaning that very important word parity was achieved for farmers for once and for a while. Over the years, we started entrepreneurial businesses on the farm. We had the first organic beef herd in the state. We raised organic vegetables for sale. We raised pastured poultry and processed them in what had been the milk house of our dairy, and on and on. I mean, we did everything we could think to do to keep farming, and we did keep farming. My husband started the first CSA in Kentucky in 1990. But as I've gotten older and noticed more, I see that we benefited from being first adopters. My husband had a 100-person waiting list for his CSA the entire 15 years he ran it. We had one article in the newspaper about doing pastured poultry in the once great Courier Journal that is the Louisville paper. One article sold chickens for us for the next 10 years. I mean, we were just, there were people concerned about their food and they were looking for places to connect with, and we were there. One of the reasons I started the Berry Center is because I saw the local food movement as a failure. And I began to understand that we could not just have entrepreneurial farming or industrial farming with nothing in the middle. We were going to have to try to put something in the middle that would take care of marketing and pricing and so on for farmers, so they didn't have to do it all. I loved farming. I now am a full-time executive director of the Berry Center. I say to my husband sometimes, now that I'm a white-collar worker, I can only help him on occasion and probably on a weekend. But I loved farming, and I have, in my lifetime, the chance that young people could buy a farm, pay for it, and live from farming has lived and died. And I'm getting older, but I'm not 500 years old. So it's just incredible how quickly the industrialization of agriculture has just taken over. The tobacco program and my grandfather's work kept it at bay in the 8-state Burley Belt for a while. We lasted longer than the Corn Belt and so on. But since the end of it, as I said earlier, we have just begun to just come apart. And we've lost just thousands of farmers. And I do want to say this about my father's work. I think one of the things that makes my father's work singular is that he never talked about the land without talking about the people. Talking about the people, talking about the land, the two never separated. And so at this point, when we're talking about changing our agriculture from the toxic erosive, at least in this, in our part of the country, the corn and grain, the corn and soybean agriculture, and the CAFO chicken, confinement animal factory operations, we've lost the people. It's going to take a long time to get the people back who know how to use land well, to live from it, and to improve it. That is our work. It is amazing how few people think of that and how few people think about the actual numbers of what's actually happened. So one of my challenges is, first of all, to convince people that because they go to a farmer's market, and please do, and the farmers there seem happy, that there has been a change in the countryside that just simply hasn't happened. So this is going to be long-term work. We've got a lot of work to do. My father in West Jackson wrote something called the 50-year farm bill and took it around Washington to partly to just get people to see that we need to think long-term. We need to think about policies that will connect to good things that are happening on the ground and stop just dealing with the terrible symptoms of our awful economy, but begin to change it.
3: One of the more ominous recent trends is that these corporations and these super rich are buying up huge tracts of land all over the country. One of them owns more land than two Rhode Islands. And that's going to be a big issue when the recovery and the return to the land comes, as many of us hope it will, with people and small farmers, that the concentration of land ownership is now nationwide, and we have to pay attention to it.
2: And the billionaires don't know what to do with it, so they don't have the slightest idea. Daddy kept a little notebook in his pocket that had statistics like that. He knew exactly how many acres of land Bill Gates owned. And he kept it updated in his shirt pocket.
3: Let's go to David.
1: Mary, what do you think is the connection? What have you found to be the connection between the task of farming and the task of writing? How does the task of writing make you a better farmer and the task of farming a better writer?
2: Well, I don't think it necessarily does for everybody. I don't think good farmers need to also be writers. It might help some writers to farm. I don't know. There are a lot of more writers than there are farmers. For Daddy, that's a hard question to answer. Daddy was a passionate farmer, and he was raised by passionate farmers, and he loved it. And he said once that if he had stayed in New York City, where he was as a young man, a young writer, he would have continued to write about farming and so on for the rest of his life, he thought. He just thought that was true. But he said eventually it would have become a lie. So I hate nostalgia. I think it's very useful to learn from the past. I do not think it's very useful to romanticize and get all, I don't know, sentimental about the past. And Daddy didn't do that because it was not just a subject. It was his life. It was the life he was born to and he chose. So I think for Daddy, it was essential because he loved to do both. As he said, he loved his work, maybe not every day, but almost every day. And in the summer when it was hot outside, he would write in the afternoon and work outside in the morning when it was cooler. He would flip that in the winter. So it added up to a meaningful, happy life. The extraordinary person in all that, I think, is my mother, and I shouldn't leave her out of this. Daddy came home to live and to farm. My mother, who was born in the Bay Area, grew up in Mill Valley in California, my mother made a home. She took very seriously the poet Gary Snyder's line that says, you can make a home, just stay somewhere. So together, they were just an extraordinary couple. Worked together, an extraordinary partnership.
3: Let's go to Hannah.
4: Mary, reading up on your center, I saw that it's not just about the work and legacy inspired by your father's work, but also his father and his brother. Is that right? And you seem to have a lot of Barrys working alongside you at the centers. Could you tell us a bit about that broader Barry family work that you all are doing?
2: Well, the work, the public work, starts in 1908. I won't back you up that far for too long. But in my father's essay, It All Turns on Affection, which is the Jefferson lecture that he gave in 2012, I think, it tells the story of my great-grandfather going to Louisville to sell his tobacco crop and coming home without a dime. After he paid the warehouse fees, he had nothing left. So I commend that story to you. Also, the novel Marsh Catlett is that story. My grandfather would say to us when I was a little girl growing up here, he would say, I thought then, if I can do something about this, I will. He would tell us about farmers leaving warehouses with tears running down their faces because they got nothing for a year's work. So my grandfather was the principal author of, as I said earlier, the legislation that made the Burley Tobacco Cooperative and the legislation law. It was a Depression era program, a late one, and it worked for the place and the people for 60 plus years. It's one of the things on my list that I said to Dad, we need to study, not forget about. So my father would say that his father did the important work, which was to put a stable economy under good land use, and that he and his brother John just took it up, and now the Barry Center has taken it up. So that's a short piece there. I am the eighth generation to live and to farm in Henry County. My children are the ninth. So we've been here a while, but it was 1908 that the public work started. My daughter, Virginia Barry Aguilar, works at the center with me. She runs our bookstore and our agrarian culture center and a lot of other things. We have a Kentucky Arts and Letters Day that celebrates the great writing that Kentucky is well known for and continues. This will be the first year without my father. And on. I mean, we do a lot here. I have two other dogs, both of whom are working hard at other things, but they're all around here. We're all still here.
3: Well, before we conclude, Mary Barry, tell our listeners again, not only how they can contact the Barry Center, but what are some of the prominent things on the website?
2: Just Google thebarrycenter.org in Henry County, Kentucky, or just Kentucky. There is a Barry Center in Texas that seems to not have anything to do with us. It seems to be a large stadium or something. Don't get confused. You can find out about our four programs on our website, the work we do with farmers. That program is called Our Home Place Meat. and we are using the principles of protecting farmers from overproduction in order to maintain parity and working directly with young farmers in Henry County. We have the Farm and Forest Institute, which is our education program. We teach the skills on our 200-acre farm that farmers need to make a living. My husband says, you need to teach people how to use their heads before they use money. And that is part of what we're teaching. We also teach the great agrarian canon that my father belongs to. So I think that's very important, too. I grew up in a farm culture. Young people who want to farm now have less help than I had, certainly. And writers like my father and others are helpful to them, and they need to know what these people have written.
3: For people who live in towns, Mary, and are interested in backyard vegetable gardens, do you have anything for them at the Berry Center?
2: That is not a focus of ours, because I think if people want help with their backyard garden, there's help all around. We've tried to fit ourselves into the place where there was no help. We're interested in farming in the middle. Of course, subsistence farming is important. People ought to have gardens in their backyards, but there's a lot of help for that. We can certainly give you a lot of support and cheerlead your effort to raise your own vegetables, but there's a lot of that else. There's not much. My farmer husband says, farmers are just cut off from the information they need the most. They're hearing from land-grant universities, the Farm Bureau, and industrial agriculture corporations. That's where most of the information's coming from, people who want to sell them something. So we're working on farm culture here.
3: Well, we're out of time. We've been talking with Mary Berry, Executive Director of the Berry Center, spelled B-E-R-R-Y, and thank you very much for coming on, Mary, and I hope our listeners will engage in a significant feedback so they can educate themselves and see how they can support efforts such as yours at the Berry Center out of Newcastle, Kentucky.
2: Thank you very much, Ralph.
0: We've been speaking with Mary Berry. We will link to her work at RalphNaderRadioHour.com. When we come back, Ralph is going to help us become smart voters. But first, let's check in with our corporate crime reporter, Russell Mokyber.
5: From the National Press Building in Washington, D.C., this is your Corporate Crime Reporter Morning Minute for Friday, September 25, 2026. I'm Russell Mokyber. July 2026 was the worst month on record for Tesla driver-assisted crashes. Tesla reported 236 of them to federal regulators, the most it has ever filed in a single month. Four of those crashes killed someone. That's according to a report from Electrek. In every one, Tesla's own data says autopilot or full self-driving was engaged, and in every one, the public was never told the system was involved. Under a 2021 NHTSA standing general order, automakers must report crashes where a level 2 driver assist system was engaged within 30 seconds of impact. Tesla's monthly count has climbed all year from 135 in March to 207 in May to 209 in June. July's 236 is a new high. For the Corporate Crime Reporter, I'm Russell Mokyber.
0: Thank you, Russell. Welcome back to the Ralph Nader Radio Hour. I'm Steve Scrovan, along with David Feldman, Hannah, and Ralph. So, Ralph, with the midterm elections fast approaching, you have some ideas about how our listeners can be smart voters. You want to start talking about that?
3: Yeah. Well, you know, we hear the phrase, a smart business person, a smart athlete, a smart teacher, a smart artist. We very rarely hear the phrase smart voter, and that's fundamental to our democracy, obviously. And we hope to have a good discussion and get a good feedback and do it in two installments, the first one now. And get the thoughts of you, Steve, David, and Hannah at the beginning. I'd just like to put forth the introduction here. And I'm just reading a short paragraph from my book, Civic Self-Respect, and also my book, Let's Start the Revolution for a Country That Works for Us. It also has a lot of information on voting smart or being a super voter. So let me just introduce this discussion, which is so timely, relevant, important, and affects probably everybody in our audience. So here goes. Ever hear of the expressions the smart voter or the conscious voter? Probably not. Most voters, alas, are anything but. There are ideological voters, impulsively emotional voters, one-issue voters, voters who align with the party based on their shared ethnic background, voters who align with the party favored by the previous generations of their families, their gender voters, race voters, geographical voters, and mad-as-hell voters. All these voters set themselves up for manipulation and control by pandering politicians who have uncanny antenna on how best to flatter, fool, and flummox them. If you are in any of these above voter categories, you may be in sync with a slice of the candidate you voted for, but you'll be on the losing end of the politician's performance and agenda once they're elected. Let's face it, politicians spend a lot more time figuring out how to sell themselves to you than you do figuring out how you can wisely say, quote, no sale, end quote. And to be sure, voters are deprived of having more than just two choices on the ballot, aside from the Republican and Democratic duopoly that often backs the same corporate interests, end quote. That's from my book, Civic Self-Respect. Now, I'm going to start this, listeners, by asking Steve, David, and Hannah their thoughts on a smart voter, how to become a smart voter, what the challenges are, whatever it's on their minds. Let's start with Steve.
0: Well, Ralph, for me, I know when I'm voting and trying to figure out not only who to vote for, but out here in California, we have referendums, which are even more complicated because the sales pitches, pro and con, are very hard to decipher. But I think a lot of us, like you say, we vote tribally. We kind of depend on our friends and people who have maybe a particular niche with either an issue or a candidate to sort of guide us. I mean, on the federal level, for me, it's very easy. I'm going to vote for somebody who is for Medicare for all, who is for abolishing ICE, for instance, for tick down maybe three or four issues that are sort of deal breakers for me. And that's how I sort of determine on that level. As far as the referendums stuff goes, if you're in a state that has referendums, it's much more difficult because you have all of these ads on television and they are all misnamed. You know, they're all very positive. For instance, right now going on, we have just a relentless barrage of ads that are against the one-time wealth tax and how it's going to destroy California. And I don't see anything opposing that. But what I try to do is I try to look at, okay, who's funding this? Because a friend of mine said to me a long time ago, he said, if you want to know what a politician stands for, find out who's paying him. And so this is the same with these referendums. Who's paying for this and whose ox is getting gored, so to speak, and kind of base it on, oh, you know, if the oligarchs are supporting this, I'm probably against it. That's kind of my technique.
3: Well, you know, one point I've learned about voters is if they're a single-issue voter, they're more subject to manipulation, and politicians love single-issue voters. The more issues they put before a politician, the more power they have over the politician, the less ability the politician has to exploit a low expectation level surrounding one issue. It comes down to raising expectation levels. If you ask the MAGA supporters, what's your expectation for a president? Chances are they'd be very few and very, very emotional or ideological. And politicians love to control and corral and narrow expectation levels that favor them. The way to fight back is to have numerous issues and hold these politicians to the broader expectation that involves the delegation of our sovereign power under we the people to these politicians. That's what makes us a republic. We delegate the power through elections to national, state, and local elected politicians. So let's go to David. What are your thoughts, David, on smart voting?
1: I'm a class reductionist, I guess. Everything comes down to money. That the one thing the people I've worked for over the decades never want to talk to me about is money. We're family, that you're going to grow here on the job. it's your birthday. We just spent $100 on a cake, but we don't have money to give you a bonus. I think the answer is money, money, money. And if everybody only talked about redistribution of wealth, which the wealthy do all the time, if the 99% would just talk about money and ask candidates, what's in it for me? If people learned how to the budgeting process in Washington, D.C., and only talked about money, we'd all be smart voters.
3: Well, to go down a little further on the time scale, it's a pretty good idea if our students were given civic skill and civic involvement and civic history in their classes. Civics has almost disappeared in favor of looking at computer screens, as we know, at a very young elementary school age, one might add. So being a smart voter is an endless discussion. It's fertile. It's imaginative. It's historical. It's educational, and certainly thorough civic education that goes from history, knowledge, theory, to actual experience in the community under the guidance of responsible adults is a factor.
1: Ralph, can I ask you a question?
3: Yeah.
1: Thank you. When you first came into the national consciousness, you were a consumer advocate. So did you make that choice because you realized that money, that you have a civic responsibility to spend your money wisely? Were you reducing things down to money in some ways?
3: Well, the reason why I was a consumer advocate started with auto safety and, you know, my study at Harvard Law School on unsafe designs of automobiles. But then I realized that it was basically a universal appeal. I mean, everybody's a shopper. You don't divide people by liberal, conservative, red state, blue state, Republican, Democrat. And I always wanted the advance of justice to have a universal appeal. First of all, it's more likely to succeed that way. And that's why I broadened out the consumer issue. It didn't just deal with money. It dealt with health. It dealt with safety. I mean, you can't roll everything into money. You can say to people, you know, you may be poor, but you deserve health care. You deserve a safe car. And if you reduce everything to money, you tend to roam in the corporation's commercial arena too much. So you want to broaden out the quality of an economy, not just its economic quantity, in order to have more elbow grease against these corporatists who think everything is money and everything is commercial values over everything else. Anna?
4: Yeah, I have three strategies that I rely on. One of them, David, I know you've used to prepare for election day. You ask me what I'm doing. I remember during the last mayoral election, you asked me how I was ranking people.
1: Because I grew up, my parents used to say, what's Ralph Nader telling us to do? When he sent out a voter guide.
4: Yeah, but I think asking other people, I think you want to project confidence. You want to act like, you know, oh, I made up my own mind. But other people think differently. Other perspectives are important because we're not just voting for ourselves. We're voting for our fellow communities as well, and talking to people outside of our demographics, other generations, friends who have different concerns. That's something I like to do, because as much as I trust my own judgment, there are limits to that. And so I think talking to friends, family, coworkers, just getting more data from the people in our lives, that is something I think is useful.
3: Anna, you took a page right out of my book, Civic Self-Respect. I have on page 74, quote, one way for you to become a smarter voter is to talk about voting with your friends, coworkers, neighbors, and relatives. In a way, it's like a hobby where you become more skilled by discussing it with other hobbyists. And I give an example. That is very important. It also leads to collective action, that your group can do what you cannot do by yourself. There's wonderful techniques. You know, here's a real stopper. When you hear a bloviating politician on the election trail in their community and they make a certain assertion, they're increasing deceptions and lies, and Trump, of course, is the world champion. But you go up to a politician and you say, I just heard what you said. I have two questions. What's the evidence for what you're asserting? And what's the legal authority for getting it across? And suddenly, the politician is caught up short and says to herself or himself, you know, these people are smarter than I'm holding them out to be.
4: Ralph, something else I also, another strategy I like to use is follow the money. I think it's evergreen advice. But the other thing that I experienced was admitting I was wrong about a candidate in a primary. I saw someone I thought I liked. I volunteered to canvass with her. And then when I was doing research on the other primary candidates, I realized I actually much preferred another candidate. And so getting into a campaign and talking to people involved in the campaign as a volunteer gave me more information about what they really meant by all of it, and then prompted me to learn more about the other options. And I did a volunteering for a different primary candidate. So that's something else. Like, volunteering doesn't have to mean committing to voting for a particular candidate. It's a good way of getting a bit more insight into whether they mean what they're claiming as candidates.
3: And of course, the more you go into becoming a smart voter, you might want to start a smart voter club in your community and start thinking about power. The ancient Roman lawyer Marcus Cicero once defined freedom as participation in power. Isn't that a wonderful phrase? Freedom is participation in power. And once you get into it, you might want to volunteer as a precinct worker on election day. And then you might get more excited. And you might want to run for local elective office. There are tens of thousands of local offices, and often there's nobody to challenge the incumbent. There's very little interest. So one thing leads to another, and it spells democratic engagement for a more just society. I want to leave our listeners with one thing. If you are supporting a candidate, and the candidate has shortcomings in terms of reaching the voters, you can suggest what we call poll yourself, people, poll yourself. And you give them a sheet of paper the size of a book sheet of paper. On one side, the candidate lists the positions that the candidate wants to advance in the campaign, the reforms, the agenda. And there are two columns. So the person picks it up, the potential voter, looks at it. And the two columns have check yes or check no. So obviously the candidate is going to have the kind of popular agenda. So let's say the voter checks yes for all of them, turns the sheet around, and the same issues are parallel to two columns. One, the candidate's name, no or yes, and the other is the opponent's name, and then under it, no or yes. And lo and behold, the voter sees that the candidate agrees with the voter and the opponent disagrees with the voter. So it's a way of saying to the voters, poll yourself and see where you come out. Now, obviously, it's one-sided, but the point is, these are legitimate issues. They're not phony issues. And it gets the voter asking himself or herself, you know, this guy, Joe Schmo, he's against what I believe in. And this other guy, I like what he's doing because I've already expressed my agreement with him before I even learned where he stood. So that's written up in Let's Start the Revolution, and there's a two-sided voter's guide, so to speak, published right in the book itself. It's just staggering how little interest, once you farm out your campaign to these corporate consultants, how little self-identified initiative by the candidate and the campaign managers around the candidate. It's never written about, I have failed completely in getting the Washington Post and Times to dig into the corporate campaign racket that both parties farm out their campaigns to and get charged huge fees. And one side effect, by the way, is the corporate consultant wants more TV ads because the consultant, the media consultant, gets 15% commission. So not as interested as a ground game in the neighborhoods, having meetings, get out the vote, transportation, what's called the ground game to get out the vote. They don't get a commission on that. So there's a bias in how they direct the expenditure of campaign money. So let's end on this note. Think about what we discussed, listeners, and give us your ideas. See how the media can start covering these issues and make the election something of major educational motivation as well as the quest for justice. Because in the final analysis, you know, when governments fail and they give up to corporate domination, responsibility in the final analysis goes all the way down to the voters. They're the only ones who can save the country. And that's too perfect for the menace that is digging deep roots out of the Trumpian corrupt White House dictatorship.
4: Ralph, I'd love to hear from listeners about what they do to be a smart voter. They could send in their tips.
3: Let's talk about, in terms of being a smart voter, Steve, talk a little bit more about the 27 states that have direct democracy. That is, they have the initiative where the voters can bypass the legislature and vote in their own laws.
0: It's a difficult thing, the initiative process, in my experience out here, Ralph. And one of the techniques I do use is to look at the bottom of the page or the bottom of the TV screen, find out who is supporting it. And a lot of them give themselves deceptive names. You have to sort of dig into that. But that will tell you a whole lot about whether this initiative is something you should support or not, is what groups, if you can decipher the deceptive names, are supporting it and which groups aren't.
3: That's right.
0: So that's your action item. We're going to be checking the feedback section of RalphNaderRadioHour.com. Let us know how you are a smart voter, and we'll talk about your ideas on our next program.
3: Remember, one thing smart voters do is get their friends and neighbors and others to become smart voters. So think going outside your own identity and spreading the word.
6: Stand up, stand up.
0: Ralph, in light of our discussion about being a smart voter, you wanted to talk about an article you read in the Washington Post about something the U.S. Chamber of Commerce is doing, which is called the Free Enterprise Express. Can you explain what that is?
3: It's a bus tour funded by the U.S. Chamber of Commerce, which has never rejected a corporate criminal membership in its history. It's going to go into 30 states, help elect Republicans, and it's going to, quote, stamp out socialism, according to the headline in the Washington Post on September 20th. And, of course, my answer is, where is the corporate crime bus? Where is the corporate crime bus to show people how runaway corporations escaping the rule of law and accountability have never had more power over their lives and the lives of their children? In the year 2000, Business Week magazine had a poll where over 70% of the people answered the following question, yes, do corporations have too much control over your lives? And that's 26 years ago. You can imagine how much more power through the internet and now AI and more control over government and more money and campaigns from these company PACs that are secret, how much more control, and that over 70% would be probably likely over 80%. So whenever the Chamber of Commerce does something like this, there should be a counterbus, which of course would get a lot of coverage because it's riding on the tail of a heavily promoted corporate bus. The other thing I would say to this bus about stamping out socialism is to ask them the question, well, tell me, do you want to repeal public schools? You want to repeal public roads? You want to repeal public forests? You want to repeal Medicare? You want to repeal Social Security? You want to repeal Medicaid? You want to repeal food stamps for 70 million people who are not getting enough food because they're too poor? Do you want to repeal Head Start, which even Republicans in the Congress supported? You want to repeal Meals on Wheels? Do you want to repeal the work by the Pentagon that developed three anti-malarial drugs during the Vietnam War, when malaria was the second leading cause of hospitalization for U.S. soldiers, and the Pentagon asked the drug companies to develop anti-malarial vaccines, and they said, get lost, there's no profit in a one-time vaccine shot. So they set up their own drug company in Walter Reed Army Hospital and Bethesda Naval Hospital. You want to get rid of that too? Public libraries, public drinking water departments, and public fire departments. Imagine private fire departments not going to put out a fire because the owner of the building is late on the dues. So our country has always had a mixed economy, private enterprise and public enterprise. And public so-called democratic socialism enabled the growth of these corporations, all kinds of free research and development that they never wanted to do, coming out of the federal government, NIH, NASA, the Pentagon, led to these huge industries out in Silicon Valley and elsewhere. So we need to take on this nonsense, this ideological general attack, because you know and I know they would never urge the repeal of what I just mentioned, because it would knock the bottom out of the economy that has made their companies so prosperous and so government-guaranteed capitalism, so to speak. They know where their bread's buttered on, and they should be ashamed of themselves.

0: 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For more from Russell Mokhiber, it's at corporatecrimereporter.com.
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0: The producers of the Ralph Nader Radio Hour are Jimmy Lee Wirt, Hannah Feldman, and Matthew Marin. Our executive producer is Alan Minsky.
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3: 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And today we'll sample shows produced in our 2021 season, which started with a somber task of honoring one of our former producers, Hannah Colton, who had taken her own life in November of 2020. Her family had wanted Hannah's death to lead to a conversation about depression and suicide, so we devoted our January program in 2021 to the topic. Correspondent Megan Kamrick talked with psychologist Dr. Ursula Whiteside about her efforts to stop suicide.
4: Many of us who are left behind after a friend or family member goes through with suicide are plagued by guilt and a lot of questions. What are warning signs that someone may be considering suicide?
5: Well, I want to say to you, and I want to say to other people who've lost someone to suicide, that sometimes there's nothing obvious going on, and it's almost impossible to see.

0: you know, you can't be inside someone's head, and that guilt and wishing you could know then what you know now doesn't tend to serve us well. You know, that's on people like myself and the public health system and the medical system to better train family members, friends, people who are struggling to support each other, to reach out. The vast majority of signs of suicide also just mean that the person's in a really bad spot, unhappy, probably experiencing some depression, anxiety. But extended periods of difficulty sleeping is something to watch out for. Extended periods of withdrawal and also irritability or pushing people away. Definitely talking about suicide is something that would be a, you know, something very important to follow up on, to ask that person what they mean, to have them explain what's going on with them in their life, you know, with real curiosity before trying to convince them of anything, you know, whether or not to do that. Those are some of the, you know, the most important ones. And there's a great list on American Foundation for Suicide Prevention.org, AFSP.org, where you can find more information.
1: It can be really frightening if someone confides in us that they're in crisis. What can we do if we suspect our friend or loved one is considering suicide?
0: I know we tend to get really anxious when someone's talking to us about it, but I think we should also be holding on to the fact that, like, this is a really good thing. My job right now is to be present with them and see if I can understand a little bit better, see if there's something I can do to help them get through this.
1: This kind of goes to a potential way to address some of this that you have explored, caring messages.
0: Yeah, caring context. This was an intervention that was done many, many, many years ago, 30, 40 years ago, with people who were just leaving a psychiatric hospital after a suicide-related visit. Half of them got follow-up over mail. They got a letter in the mail. These letters were done over time, not just once. And they essentially just expressed care, that the letter writer was holding space for that person and that person mattered. The way I use, and many others use this now, is with text messaging. In the original study, the people who received these caring messages, you know, there were half as many suicides as there were in those that didn't get the caring messages. So,
1: wow. How can we use that technique in our own lives?
0: I think one thing that you can do is take, you know, 60 seconds and think about who in your life has sort of like faded out a little bit. Who haven't you heard from that you used to hear from, or who hasn't been on social media that used to be on, who lost a job, who's going through a divorce. Men especially, they're more likely to die by suicide and often in some ways have less connections. Who would those three people be? And then start sending them regular messages like, you know, hey, the game's on Saturday. I'm going to be watching it. You want to watch it virtually with me? You know, I know this is out of the blue, but I miss you. I'm thinking of you.
2: 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And remember, if you are in crisis and need someone to talk to, you can text 741-741 to reach a counselor at the crisis text line. You can also call the suicide hotline at 800-273-8255. 800-273-8255. When it's time to pick a movie or documentary to watch to unwind or make you feel a little bit better or a little smarter, it's kind of hard to find one that will do all those things amid all of today's streaming choices. We found a doc that filled our hearts with hope without it being too sugary sweet. Just real stories of real people showing kindness. The film is called The Antidote. And among the stories featured in the film is a program offering health service to the homeless in Boston, a resettlement support services project helping refugees from the Democratic Republic of the Congo adjust to a very different life in Anchorage, Alaska. A community college in Amarillo, Texas, really going the extra mile to remove the emotional, logistical, and financial barriers that students face there as they try to improve themselves to contribute more substantially to their families and to their community. Also at Decatur, Georgia Baptist Church, going off the more common script and opening up its doors to embrace and include the LGBTQ plus community. And in an intentionally intergenerational living community in Portland, Oregon, matching young people in foster care with elderly residents who offer love and compassionate guidance. All these stories are on display in the film The Antidote. We're going to start by talking with the co-directors of this documentary, The Antidote. On a Zoom-like connection with me from separate locales are John Hoffman and Kahani Cooperman.
3: Well, I'll start. In 2017 and 2018, I was really disturbed by the growing sense of hate and division in the country. And I had a prior relationship with a very large nonprofit health system that had funded some public health media work that I had done. And I just made an offhand remark. I said, would you ever be interested in doing a documentary about kindness? And that took off. And it wasn't long before they committed. And people I respect tremendously said, you have to talk to Kahani Cooperman.
2: Yeah, why did they have to talk to you, Kahani?
4: Well, I think, you know, I had previously made a short documentary that was nominated for a 2017 Oscar. And it specifically focused on how a small act of kindness has an incredible ripple effect. I just thought, wow, what an interesting time in history to really, really explore this idea of kindness and this aspect of being a human. What does it mean?
2: So describe briefly the process of settling on where you were going to take your cameras and which stories that you wound up telling.
3: Well, at a certain point, we said, let's do an exercise. And we asked ourselves with the small team that we had created by that time, when the film is done, and we look back on our accomplishment, are there questions that we can say now that we will have wanted to have answered? What might those questions be? And that turned into a fascinating conversation that resulted in six very simple questions, which are, how do we raise our children? How do we teach our children? How do we take care of the sick and the dying? How do we live and work together? How do we welcome the stranger? And how do we lead? We felt that those questions kind of sum it up. And let's start looking for programs that really are addressing those questions with a sort of a philosophical approach that leads with kindness and decency.
4: We realized that it wasn't just enough to ask those initial six questions, that we need to put them in the context of what we ended up calling the fundamental unkindnesses that we identified as just being part of everyday society here for so many Americans. So those fundamental unkindnesses are, you know, lack of a safe place to sleep, lack of access to health care, lack of an ability to earn a living wage, and the injustices of racism is, you know, fundamentally unkind. Sexism and homophobia are fundamentally unkind. And we took those unkindnesses and we sort of put them side by side with our questions. And together, those all became our North Stars, our way, our lens that we looked through to really start finding powerful stories that we could show and not tell what people were doing in light of all of these, and also the right stories that could work together.
2: Kahani Cooperman and John Hoffman, co-directors of the documentary The Antidote. Online viewing available through the film's website, theantidotemovie.com. Also at our website, peacetalksradio.com, you can hear interviews with subjects from two of the film's nine storylines. Look for the February 2021 episode at peacetalksradio.com. It's Seeking Peace on Earth, a Peace Talks Radio special today, highlighting conversations from just one season in our long-running series. In the March 2021 episode, correspondent Sarah Holtz helped explore the power of storytelling to help heal and strengthen communities. In one example, Sarah interviewed Tonika Lewis Johnson, who in 2017 began taking pictures of residents whose street addresses read exactly the same, same street name, same number, except one was on the north side of Chicago, the more affluent side, and one was on the south side, the less well-off side. Tonico was trying to portray the city's segregation and uneven wealth distribution, but the photos sparked dialogue between the residents of the two nearly identical addresses, and it became a peacemaking initiative called the Folded Map Project that confronted systemic inequalities just by having these pairs visit each other in each other's homes. Here's Tonica Lewis Johnson.
5: When you listen to someone who you're visiting, you know, going to their house to talk to, you are naturally kind of disarmed, and it allows for you to become empathetic in a way that you wouldn't listening to a news report or reading some report about disparity and segregation. Like being face to face with someone in their neighborhood, in their home, describing to you why they like their neighborhood, the issues with their neighborhood, or not even having those answers. It just provides an opportunity for a different kind of understanding or awareness that really isn't a conflict. And so all of their conversations, you know, reflected that. There were questions that were obviously interesting and difficult for some to answer. People made mistakes trying to verbalize their preference for certain things in their neighborhood. And in any other setting, it could have been offensive. But in order to even learn how to talk about this, you're going to make the ultimately infantile mistakes of saying things wrong. But everyone was open to being corrected. And so that's the space I think Folded Map offered for people who were really interested in having this discussion and amplifying the complexities of talking about segregation and disparity to people who have a different lived experience than your own.
6: Yeah, I think that's great. And I think it's so important right now, as we are so isolated just by how we're spending our days, that you're providing this opportunity to engage folks on this very deep and personal level.
5: Oh, thank you. Yeah, I think it's a level that is required now, because it's very clear that litigation, policy, laws, protests alone haven't gotten us to where we want it to be. And for me, the missing ingredient to make all of those other critical ways to make change in a society, protests, laws, policy, would be more impactful if we included the personal aspect. If we amplify the movements of solidarity across racial lines that have occurred throughout history, if we look at those as possibilities of how we can make change for the future and really understand that populations don't just have to live separately and vote their way out of, you know, an inequitable city, state, or country. It means more when you connect with others and you become more empathetic, you become more aware, you become more knowledgeable, you become more understanding, and you figure out ways to disrupt these large systemic issues in your own personal life. And those things are important. Those things are what contribute to movements. Those things are what contribute to you meeting other people that you might not meet because of segregation, that you could actually have a wonderful friendship or connection and relationship to. And all of those things are necessary if we want to advocate for those who are most negatively impacted by our country's inequity. And there are people who are privileged that care. You know, and there are people who are most negatively impacted by segregation that have solutions, but just don't have the platform to amplify those solutions. And that's why connecting across racial and geographic and class divides are important, because there are people in each of those divides that could work well together. And that's what we need for change.
2: 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You've tuned to Seeking Peace on Earth, a Peace Talks Radio special. I'm Paul Ingles, co-founder and series producer of Peace Talks Radio, with another compendium of highlights from just one of our many seasons of programs about peacemaking and nonviolent conflict resolution. 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Our co-founder, Suzanne Kreider, put together a mini-series in that season called Healing a Country's Wounds, looking at various techniques that nations or neighborhoods have tried to heal huge trauma from extreme conflict to mitigating more modest but significant setbacks, or even just to respond to a sense of community malaise. Her first episode, though, looked at transitional justice initiatives on a larger scale, like international criminal courts, truth and reconciliation commissions, and reparations. She talked with Nkechi Taifa, a social justice attorney and member of the National African American Reparations Commission.
7: I think many people are confused about reparations, as I was, because I used to think reparations was only about money, but it's not. It's a lot more than money. So what else would reparations for African Americans in the U.S. include?
8: Well, first of all, a lot of people think it's just about a check. It is not. Now, that's not to say a check would not be a legitimate form of a reparation settlement, but it's far, far, far more. And today, it really is crystal clear that a reparation settlement can be fashioned in as many ways as necessary to equitably address the countless manifestations of injury sustained from chattel slavery and beyond. So some forms of redress could include land, it could include economic development or scholarships, or it could embrace community development. You could have repatriation resources. I mean, if some folks want to go back to Africa, it can be truthful textbooks, okay? You know, it might be the erection of monuments and museums. It even could be, okay, I know this is in the news today, but pardons for prisoners from the war on drugs and from the COINTELPRO era. You know, all of these, let me tell you, the harm was multifaceted. Thus, the remedy must be multifaceted as well.
7: H.R. 40, also known as House Resolution 40, what is it and how would it build peace?
8: Well, H.R. 40 is the bill that was first established by Congressman John Conyers back in 1989 to establish a commission to study, and now it's been expanded to actually develop reparation proposals for African Americans. It is modeled after the successful Japanese American reparations bill that passed in 1988, and it has been languishing in Congress for over 30 years. We hope that that will come to fruition very soon, and that will go a long way towards reconciliation and peace.
2: Nkechi Taifa, a social justice attorney and member of the National African American Reparations Commission. Suzanne also spoke with a commissioner from the Maine Wabanaki State Child Welfare Truth and Reconciliation Commission in the program. That commission led a truth-seeking process from February 2013 to June 2015 to uncover the truth about child welfare malpractice with Maine's Native people, with the aim of undoing old harms and taking responsibility to implement best child welfare practices with Native people.
9: My name is Sandy Whitehawk, and I am from the, I am Sichangu Lakota from the Rosebud Reservation in South Dakota.
7: It's so difficult to share a painful story for people to do this in public. And it seems like many truth and reconciliation commissions are set up that way, where a person talks to the group in public. But are there other options where a person doesn't have to speak in public?
9: Well, the fear of speaking in public, I don't know where that comes from, because as Indian people, we've always been able, like our ancestors, were well-spoken and not ashamed. prior to colonization. Being afraid to say what happened to you is a result of colonization. Being afraid to speak your truth and not understanding and hearing that, knowing and being assured that speaking your truth is your power and that releases shame, that is all a result of colonization. So I have witnessed hundreds of individuals share their lived experience publicly, and they find release. Their experience is validated. These things, these atrocities that happened in boarding school and in abusive adoptive homes and abusive foster homes, happened in isolation. And we're probably given the message, if not directly, indirectly, you say nothing. And so to repeat, and individuals that are sharing their lived experience don't share intimate details, but they share the brutality that happened to them, how it made them feel, and how it impacted them today. So one of the things that has not been addressed in our communities as a result of boarding school and adoption is this disenfranchised grief, which is a grief that's not been publicly acknowledged or validated. And so when that happens, it begins to heal that grief. It's the start of taking back your power. This happened to me. The relatives hear it, and they embrace that individual. They support that individual, and the healing begins.
2: Sandy Whitehawk, Commissioner for the Maine Wabanaki State Child Welfare Truth and Reconciliation Commission. So much more important conversation that Suzanne Kreider had with her guests is in the April 2021 episode of Peace Talks Radio. Hear much more, read about it, and follow links to other resources all at peacetalksradio.com. You probably won't be surprised to hear that Americans have been reporting being more stressed, worried, and angry in recent years. So correspondent Megan Kamrick lined up a few experts on anger studies, I guess you'd call it, to talk about it in the May 2021 episode of Peace Talks Radio. And among her guests was Aaron Balick, a psychotherapist who'd written about the psychodynamics of social networking. Megan asked Aaron about anger and rage in online interactions.
10: It tends to be a contagious emotional component across social media, so everybody gets outraged at something together, and the expression of that outrage feels good, right, to get it out. It's not necessarily socially productive, but it can feel emotionally like a good thing, even when it's a bad thing. So it's kind of like eating chocolates when you're tired of eating chocolates, but you keep eating them anyway. And then when you put both of those things together, you have this sort of Venn diagram sweet spot where you can have your identity sort of solidified in your in position a bit about being outraged about something, while kind of moving this anger contagion around that everybody kind of plugs into and I put them in air quotes, enjoys together.
1: What is the impact of that on us and on society?
10: It's really not particularly brilliant, because what happens is we get regulated up. A good metaphor for that is something like road rage. You know, if you get into your car and you're already stressed out, you're more likely to scream and yell at somebody out the window. The more we're on our social media, particularly in those areas that make us angry and upset all the time, that kind of level of stress and anxiety tends to stay relatively high.
1: It feels like there is more of this anger online, and it also feels like it's sort of an outburst where the underlying cause might be anxiety or loss of control.
10: What is anxiety? You know, anxiety is about a lack of certainty, right? Not knowing where things are going. And what is certainty? Having something certain to be angry about, right? So there is an argument that people are searching for a kind of righteous certainty by finding out, you know, what to be outraged about. And, you know, some of these things are very legitimate things to be outraged about, and we should be angry about it. But then we always have to come back to the uncertainty and the anxiety. How do I deal with uncertainty? How do I deal with not knowing what's coming next?
1: And Dr. Aaron Balick, I read an interview where you said social media aided and abetted by mobile technologies, often bypass our self-critical systems and give us a sense of omnipotence.
10: Yeah, so I think the aided and abetted part of this is when our social media became part and parcel of our smartphones. So, you know, for those of us who remember the earlier days when in order to go online, you know, you had to go home to a laptop or have a really cumbersome experience, you know, now it is just there all the time. So what happens is we don't pause again to process and decide what to do with the material that's arising. So rather than sitting with that feeling for a moment and deciding what kind of productive action might be taken from it, we just attach that news story onto a tweet and then we start yelling.
1: I have a number of friends who have decided to check out of social media entirely or some channels such as Facebook. But for many of us, that isn't an option. Professionally, we need to be there or we like to be in those spaces to keep in touch with far-flung family and friends. So help us find some best practices to guide us on engaging in healthy ways.
10: Okay. The biggest problem that people have in this area is they tend to use their mobile devices and their social media in their default positions as given to us by the developers. And that basically means that you're getting the default notifications, your phone is buzzing or dinging, or notifications are rising while you're doing something else, if you're on your laptop, for example. And what you're doing there is you're having a passive relationship to your technology, which means you're allowing your technology to take control of you rather than the other way around. And what I always suggest people do in the most wholesome sense is to have an active relationship with technology. And that means you make decisions about what is a healthy way for you to engage. And that's going to be different for all sorts of different people. But my main take-homes are generally turn off your notifications altogether. I mean, I don't even have email on my phone because I find it really unhelpful to read an email on a phone because I can't respond to it properly. And then when you decide to look at email, if you've got that, or your Twitter or your Facebook or whatever you do professionally or privately, you're choosing to look. Yeah, and you go in there and you, now I'm looking and I'm going to look for 10 minutes and then I'm going to put it away again. So limit your use, choose when you're using it, decide when and why you're using it, and pay attention to your feelings. You know, if you're scrolling through something and you're starting to feel worse and worse and worse, listen to that and turn it off.
2: Psychotherapist Erin Bailick on tamping down the anger that can kick in when social networking. 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We have more highlights from our series on peacemaking and nonviolent conflict resolution coming up when we return to Seeking Peace on Earth, a Peace Talks Radio special after this short break.

0: I'm series producer Paul Ingalls, and we're presenting some compelling clips from our shows in our 19th season of programs in the Peace Talks radio series. I had the pleasure of crafting an episode about some classic musicians who became known for their advocacy of peace and social justice and hunger and poverty reduction. We spotlighted the stories of the late Harry Chapin, who did scores of concerts for charity and lobbied on Capitol Hill for years for hunger relief programs, while singing about the underserved often in his songs. Same with the late Marvin Gaye, whose album What's Going On in 1971 really opened up the doors for many African-American artists to openly express outrage over their repressed place in society. Both Gaye and Chapin sadly died in the early 1980s, about the time when singer-songwriter Jackson Browne really picked up the baton of activism and cut more and more songs on his albums that challenged listeners to activate their own social and political consciousness. I had a long talk with Jackson Browne about it all, and asked him what might have been other inspirations for his many benefit performances and writing about social and political issues. I'm wondering if the activism spark might have been lit a little bit by just seeing John Lennon and Yoko Ono in the late 60s, or George Harrison's concert for Bangladesh.
1: Certainly, yeah.
0: And Dylan.
1: Well, Bob Dylan was majorly involved in the civil rights movement and wrote songs on the subject, you know, like Only a Pawn in Their Game or The Lonesome Death of Hattie Carroll. I mean, there he was very involved and wrote songs in the subjects that accompanied the civil rights era. I'll call it the civil rights era because that movement continued, and the movement has had to continue. But also Buffy St. Marie wrote songs, Universal Soldier, and also, you know, a lot of songs about Native American rights, and she's a fantastic writer. And in the case of all this music, the songs about love and relationships accompanied the themes that we're all encountering on a, you know, in social themes.
0: It's very easy for me to see your writing, your recording, your touring, your activism, charitable work through a peacemaking mission lens, and I'm just wondering if that resonates with you as a way of seeing it, feeling it as you're doing it.
1: I see that there are so many people that are much more committed in terms of their time, their constant time, than I am. If I'm able to put something in words into a song or figure out a way of talking about something that might might succeed, then I do. But it's really up to me. I don't think I have that much at stake. I think I've got the best job you can imagine. That my job is to talk about life. My job is to relate what I encounter, and that my willingness to talk about social issues, just to give it a handle. Even those people who maybe have been worried by my embracing political ideas and my songs in the beginning, now see them as a necessary part of life, and it's just not the whole picture at all. It's a part of it. It's an essential part of it. But for an activist, they have responsibility to the people and to the issue and to the people that aligned with them on a cause that far outstrips mine. I think if I can help, I will. You know, I try. And it goes from human rights issues to the environment, which, of course, the environment is a human rights issue now. And you see that it is really also environmental justice, you know. There's a reason, all these, now we have phrases like frontline communities or fence line communities, the people who have to live adjacent to an oil well or something. You know, these, you realize that the people who profit from these industries don't live in the neighborhoods that are impacted. But they certainly do live in a planet that will be ultimately impacted, and their children will live in a planet that is affected by their activities. And so I think that the question about what do you think peace would look like is a good starting point. It's not just an absence of war, it's also the presence of justice. You know, if we're barricaded in our privilege, we might miss the fact that privilege is part of an injustice and part of an unequal distribution of the wealth, part of an unequal application of justice. You know, where the country's in a really pivotal place. You can't pass laws or pass legislation that dictates people's awareness or willingness to be empathetic, you know. I mean, we have deep problems in this country. There's a divide here.

0: bit of A Little Soon to Say, again from Jackson Browne's Downhill from Everywhere 2021 release. Hear more from Jackson Browne in our hour-long version of this show, or in my complete nearly hour-long visit with him at our website, peacetalksradio.com. 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Look for our June 2021 episode. Next, we hear an excerpt from one of several conversations correspondent Sarah Holtz had in our July 2021 Peace Talks Radio episode. She explored efforts to learn from other conflict resolution and social justice initiatives around the globe. Sarah talked with Rivera Sun, who works with Nonviolence News. She gathers solution-based examples from around the world and shines a light on them in her weekly newsletter.
1: So nonviolence is one of those big words that can encompass a lot of different practices, tools, and types of actions. But if we start just with nonviolent action, that's a toolbox that includes things like protests, which many of us know, boycotts and strikes, occupations, blockades, shutdowns, walkouts, call-in-sicks, demonstrations, rallies, marches, banners, posters, music, singing, the list goes on and on. There's actually over 300 different methods of nonviolent action. And, you know, the hallmark of them is that they're not causing harm to people, and most of the time not harm to property either. So it's a useful toolbox, but actually the word nonviolence goes on, and it can also describe practices and policies that are rooted in approaches that don't cause harm to other people. And one of the ways I like to explain this is by actually talking about violence. Many of us know what physical violence is, how that feels, what that looks like. But more and more of us are starting to pick up on the fact that there's other kinds of violences. There's systemic or structural violence, like the violence of slavery, or the violence of discriminatory policies, or the violence of the war machine, for example. So if you have systemic or structural violences, it stands to reason that you could also have systemic or structural nonviolence. And these are alternatives. So instead of having a punitive justice system where people get sent to prison for long prison sentences, we can have restorative justice. And this has been actually really helpful for intervening in things like the school-to-prison pipeline or disproportionate minority impacts in the justice system. And we're seeing many communities across the U.S. and beyond start to implement restorative justice practices, particularly in schools, but increasingly with juvenile justice programs and even with certain types of adult offenses. So that's just one of the many examples of nonviolent systems and structures that can be implemented that can replace those kinds of systemic and structural violences that have become all too familiar and all too norm in our society.
2: Right. And how did you start writing and thinking about nonviolence and social change in the first place?
1: I grew up with a father who was an anti-Vietnam War activist, but I didn't actually become an activist till I was much older in life, when the Occupy movement happened right across the street from where I lived. It was hard to ignore. Our local encampment in California, where I was loud and very visible, and I had to come out of my house and say, "What's going on?" So that got me started in activism, and several years later I was writing my novel, The Dandelion Insurrection, and I realized I had gotten my characters in a mess that I didn't know how to get them out of, so I actually Googled how to bring down dictators nonviolently, and got 4 million hits back, and started reading, and realized that there's an entire field, science, art, movement, everything you can think of around nonviolent action. And it's the kind of tools that any of us can pick up anywhere, anyone.
0: Rivera Sun, founder of the weekly Nonviolence News newsletter. She's also an author and nonviolence trainer. You can hear the entire Sarah Holtz interview with Rivera Sun on the July 2021 episode page at peacetalksradio.com online, as well as hear other interviews from that episode. Part 2 of Suzanne Kreider's 2021 three-part series on healing a country's wounds spotlighted the technique of public dialogue. We're going to catch clips from two of her interviews for that show. First, Carolyn Abdullah, Senior Director of the Strengthening Democratic Capacity Team at everydaydemocracy.org.
3: They have a model called Dialogue to Change. Tell us just briefly about each of those three steps: organize, dialogue, action.
4: Everyday Democracy, of course, is a national nonprofit organization that's been around over 30 years supporting community-level change in partnership with coalitions, other nonprofits, foundations, towns, local governments. And to make that support something that is meaningful on the ground, we work in partnership, and we actually bring a process of engagement, which we call community engagement, which is rooted in those three pillars you mentioned earlier: the dialogue component, the organizing component, and the action component. Oftentimes, people come together to engage in a conversation, or what one may call a dialogue. And oftentimes, it's with people who generally look like you, think like you, dress like you, from a similar socioeconomic background. It takes a little work to get people in a room or in a space where you have that conversation with others who don't necessarily come from your background or look like you, think like you, and talk like you.
3: Tell us a couple quick examples of the last two. And that would be that you've seen or you've heard of. So you've seen maybe the whole group change, or you've seen institutional change.
4: One example would be a local community in Florida where they were engaging around the issue of race. And one of the outcomes they talked about was how the local paper talked about their neighborhood or their community, oftentimes in negative ways. So I will say an example in which the local community decided to do as a group coming out of these conversations was to meet with the local paper, you know, the editor, and talk about the way they covered their neighborhood. And in those conversations, it led to creating sort of this ad hoc group that worked with the local paper to really begin to publish positive stories about what the community members were doing in their community to address everything from crime to cleanup to youth mentoring program and projects.
0: From everydaydemocracy.org, that's Carolyn Abdullah. And now another guest from that August 2021 episode on public dialogue to help heal a country's wounds. We'll hear now from Ariane Sanchez, Community Engagement Manager with the City of Austin.
5: Equality is also a peace issue, and I'm wondering how public engagement balances all this stuff. So let me give you some examples. You might have a person who has no internet access, or you have a person who's very domineering and talks a lot or writes a lot. You might have someone who's very silent. You might also have a person who just says, "This is so stupid. I would never be involved in this." Now, how do you balance all these different approaches so that the whole dialogue is peace promoting?
6: What the variety of opinions does is that it provides us a window of opportunity to understand what people are thinking behind what they're sharing. What I have learned is that no one shares their full self. They'll share what is convenient at that given moment according to the situation that we have. And so when someone says something like, "I don't want to be involved in this process," then I have to go between the lines and try to think, well, but you are here and you want to be involved. I'm just not involving you in a way that we can connect. And so that is a challenge for me, to figure out what is it that I could do to bring you into this dialogue. Perhaps it's location, perhaps it's the language barrier. It could be a number of things. But it is my job to listen and then understand how could I open this line of communication, because that feedback is equally important. My job is to engage communities in dialogue. But it is everybody's job to do that. If there is a new person moving across the street, or if there's someone that you saw sitting at a party and they're just waiting for someone to say hello, challenge yourself. Go and say hello. Be the very first person. Have the courage to say, what can I do for you? How can I introduce you around? Because I think that having that courage to pick up somebody's hand is what is going to bring peace to our world.
0: Austin City Community Engagement Manager Marion Sanchez. You can hear more from her and all the guests in Suzanne Kreider's August 2021 episode of Peace Talks Radio on Public Dialogues at our website, peacetalksradio.com. Our September offering in 2021 came from correspondent Megan Kamrick, who interviewed a couple of authors, one being Brian Gruber, who co-wrote the book Insurmountable, How Citizens from Selma to Seoul Changed the World. The book dives deep into the successes and setbacks of 10 movements in the U.S. and 3 globally that might have something to teach us now.
7: You focus on some that many of us would know, the civil rights movement, the Vietnam War protest. You also write about Alice Paul and the battle for suffrage in the U.S. She learned a great deal under the British suffragists, the Pankhursts, who were willing to be a bit more radical than their American counterparts. How did Alice Paul help bring the battle more into the streets in the U.S.?
8: She was a Quaker. Back in the day, you had a social responsibility, if you were a Quaker, to find what was your calling or what they call your concern. And she actually had an epiphany while speaking, I think it was to Christine Pankhurst, the younger Pankhurst, that this was what she needed to do. And because she went to school in London, she became active with the Pankhursts and really got an education there with a level of ferocity and determination that carried through, where many of the suffragists in the United States felt she was too aggressive. But she felt, if we go state by state by state like this, which was the Susan B. Anthony strategy, it'll take 200 years to do this, and we want this now.
7: They did pay a steep price sometimes for that.
8: Oh, they were tortured. They would force feed them when they went on hunger strikes. Not only that, they were constantly humiliated. They'd be protesting in front of the White House. They'd take President Woodrow Wilson's speeches about democracy and burn them in trash cans. It was very provocative. And, of course, men who, after 5,000 years of patriarchy, thought that wasn't a very ladylike thing to do, would just approach them and spit on them and slap them and humiliate them.
7: And Alice Paul actually wrote the text for the Equal Rights Amendment, which has yet to become part of the Constitution. Is it an example of success and failure?
8: You know, the notion of success is discussed over and over in the book. There were two assumptions that we had that were constantly smacked down by thought leaders and by social movement leaders. One, that there's a playbook. If you do these things, you'll be successful. And the converse is true, that actually you have to be willing to fail. Some of these struggles are multi-generational. Often there's violence perpetrated against the protesters. So the idea of success might take a while, and you might have, you know, as they talked to the fellow Sam Walker at the Voting Rights Museum at the foot of the Edmund Pettus Bridge in Selma, Alabama, you know, he talked about his work with young people, because the work to be done in an area like racism in the United States can take generations.
7: And Brian Gruber, you and your co-author of Surmountable, Adam Monier Edwards, also explored the bonus army. Here are these veterans from World War I. They come to Washington, ask for pretty basic things, a bonus to their really low pay while in the war before they die. And eventually you have Douglas MacArthur calling them traitors, George Patton leading the eviction of them from their camp that they set up in Washington, D.C., burning down shacks, gassing them. That seems like a failure at first.
8: Yeah, and it was only when Franklin Delano Roosevelt, a liberal, sent finally these remaining protesters down to the Florida Keys, and there was a massive hurricane, and Ernest Hemingway happened to be, you know, at the bar in Key West.

0: you think you're going to do are successful or failing, but yet suddenly, serendipitously, or through people seeing an injustice publicly, often by when protesters are beaten or killed, that happens. Another thing that happened, which really transformed American society, and that is that World War II had so many more soldiers that there was a feeling in the ruling class and in the elite of the political class, if we screw these soldiers this time, there's going to be a real revolution in the country. So what they decided to do is, hey, why don't we do something fair for the soldiers? And they created something called the GI Bill. And the money that was put in the hands of the soldiers during the Depression was a major turning point, particularly among ethnic minorities and poor people, where suddenly you could buy a house and you could buy a car, and it revitalized the economy. And in World War II, as you know, the GI Bill really was to some degree responsible for the explosive growth of the middle class and the health of the American economy.
1: That's Brian Gruber, co-author of Insurmountable, How Citizens from Selma to Seoul Changed the World. The full episode and the full interview that Megan Kamrick did with Mr. Gruber is at our website, peacetalksradio.com. Look for the September 2021 episode. Our October episode that season was the third part of Suzanne Kreider's three-part miniseries, Healing a Country's Wounds. This one spotlighted examples of community building at a grassroots level to improve conditions and cooperation in our neighborhoods and towns. Here's part of Suzanne's conversation with Julie Garreau, executive director of the Cheyenne River Youth Project since its inception in 1988.
2: I am a member of the Cheyenne River Sioux Tribe. I am from the Minicoju Lakota Band of the Cheyenne River Sioux Tribe.
3: Tell us a little bit about the physical plant, like the buildings and the programs you offer in those buildings.
2: Sure. So we have a campus now. We have the main youth center, which we rebuilt and opened in 1999. We have the teen center, which we opened in 2006. The main youth center has an activity room, a kitchen, volunteer living quarters, a little library, a little, I think it's a computer lab and art studio combined. The teen center, which is about 26,000 square feet, has a dance studio, library, classroom. It has an art studio, office spaces, volunteer living quarters, has a gymnasium, a fitness center, and then a big warehouse. We just broke ground to build it's called the Waini'atu Awapi Lakota Youth Arts and Culture Institute. It will be about 9,000 square feet, where we will continue to develop our arts and culture programming. We have a 3.5-acre art park where you will find, you know, paintings and graffiti and expressions of young people and people from throughout the communities and elsewhere. We have a 2.5-acre organic garden. You know, there's so much more, you know, and of course, you know, we need support, financial support from, you know, all over the country too. But, you know, I think the best thing you can do is find out about that community and find out, like, what are they doing and why are they doing it? Kind of like this conversation we're having here. And, you know, whoever listens to this conversation, maybe that will be the inspiring moment for them to go to their own community and say, I'd like to help, because there's a lot of people who need help right now. So if you have a roof over your head, you have an income, you are doing so well compared to so many people right now who are struggling. So if you don't support us, support, you know, there are just people who have needs, and kids deserve to not be hungry, and they need a good warm coat. They deserve to go to a school system that honors their indigeneity, or if they're a person of color, you know, they deserve that. So, you know, maybe there's policy work or advocacy work that you have the capacity to do. Maybe that's, you're a lawyer. Maybe you want to offer your terms for women who are in abusive situations and need to get away. But take what your skill set is and use it to help people. You've been given that by a creator. So how nice if you can help somebody else out.
1: Julie Garreau of the Cheyenne River Youth Project. And Suzanne also talked via Zoom to Australia with Shawnee Graham, creator of Sustainable Resilient Communities in Western Australia.
4: It makes me wonder about the boundaries that we set around community, like you're in or you're out. Like, okay, let's say you have a Siamese cat, so you're

0: in the Siamese cat owner community. And if you don't own one, you're not in that community. So that's a boundary. So my question is like, well, should there be boundaries in communities?
1: Well, I think there's two different types of communities. So there's the Siamese cat community that has a boundary around it and people go. It might be a community garden, might be a sports club, might be a school. And there are people that are attracted there because of a common interest. And often those groups talk about being inclusive, but they're usually inclusive of people who actually come. My passion, not to say there's anything wrong with communities of interest, but my passion is about communities of geographical location. So at the moment, my geographic community is a group called the West Beaky Bunch. And we've drawn some lines around the major roads where I live, and we've said those 350 houses are the geographic community that we're going to try to develop.
0: In a video, I heard your partner Tim say that one thing that happened on Hulbert Street is that there started to be a breakdown of these concepts of people owning stuff like this is mine and that's yours. Why is that breakdown in that idea important?
1: It's important for so many reasons. From a really practical perspective, we are going to have a

0: disability.
1: Western Australian community activist Shani Graham with Suzanne Kreider on our October 2021 episode about community building. That's all we'll have time to share on this program today. There was one more episode in our 2021 season. You can look it up at peacetalksradio.com. On our November show, you'd get to hear me complain about the outsized influence commercial advertising has on our brains, our values, our own sense of peace of mind. 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Nola Days Moses is our executive director. Ali Adelman composed and performs our theme. And for our most excellent correspondents in Season 19, Sarah Holtz, Megan Kamrick, and our co-founder Suzanne Kreider, on their behalf, I'm Paul Ingles, thanking you for listening and for supporting Peace Talks Radio.

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Thursday was also my wife and I's wedding anniversary, so that's fresh on my mind still. That's celebration. So this program goes out to all of you who are lucky enough to be in bed with your honey this morning, as my wife and I are. So today we'll celebrate some love songs, love and marriage and anniversaries. My bride and I again listened to the tape recording of our wedding service. Kind of a crude recording. It was Legal Chapel in Vermont. Could hear the clock ticking in the background. Reminded of some of the songs and music we had in that service. We don't have many of those here I can add to hand to play for you, but I do have at least one that we've used for sort of an introduction to it before our live musicians started playing. But we'll start off here with some love songs. Let's start off with Tom Eslick and Ed Ames.

couple classics from my LP record collection. Ed Ames, of course, before that, Tom Eslick. Now from another old LP, Don Francisco, from his album The Lord and I Together, a song for a Christian marriage. Starts off a little, you might think it's not very macho, and it starts off with, I could never promise you on my strength alone. But I think it's a great song about faith and trust.

Don Francisco. Sorry about the quality on that. I think that's a copy of one I transcribed via a cassette tape years ago from the LP. I'll have to do it now via the A to D converter. I can patch my phonograph right into the computer. Well, I can't sing about my anniversary, but fortunately have some good friends who can. My wife and I used to do a lot of canoeing, especially around tidal marshes and stuff, which brought this next song to mind by Mary Kate Small. And, of course, I have to follow that with a David Dodson song.

from one of my favorite singer-songwriters for pure joy and exuberance, David Dodson, from his Soul Song CD, preceded by, of course, Mary Kate's song, Today Camping. Now here's a song I'll send out to my bride who grew up on a dairy farm in northern Vermont. This is by Alan Greenleaf and the Doctor from their Pickin' Peas CD.

a pair of new songs. That was Hand I Hold by Mark Manville and Rayanne Richards from their 2020 released Road May Rise CD. Before that, a new Dan Byrne release, a little more raucous than I usually get to on Front Porch Folk, but it seemed to fit the current situation. And that reminds me, here's a song, nothing to do with all the love songs I've been playing, but it just seemed to come to mind, so we're going to stick in this Charlie King song.

0: Charlie King and Cameron Brandow from their So Far So Good CD set. This is
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0: with your host Freddie on your community radio station WERU. Pre-recorded, but put together a lot of some stuff I haven't played before. Let's continue with some love songs. I probably have played all these before, usually around Valentine's Day, but Valentine's Day is a third of a year away, so let's put them in now. We got stuff from Glenn Yarbrough, Jim Nabors, Robin Lamont, and the Brothers Four.

four more songs from LPs have been in my collection for many decades. The last one there was, of course, the Brothers Four, Come to My Bedside, My Darling, from their More Big Folk Hits album. Before that, Robin Lamont from the Godspell soundtrack album. Yeah, I remember seeing that on stage in New York. Phenomenal. Love at First Sight. She was a great singer, great performer. Before that, Jim Nabors, Cuando Caliente El Sol, from his Love Me With All Your Heart album. I remember playing that some years back when Jim Nabors was finally able to marry his partner of many, many decades. Of course, he's much better known as a Gomer Pyle USMC. And we started this part of the show with a Glenn Yarbrough, Gently Here Beside Me, from his For Emily, Wherever I May Find Her album. I know it's just a month before Election Day, but voting has already started. You can vote any time right now. You don't have to wait. And I know that we'll be bringing lots of seasonally appropriate and politically incorrect music in the next few weeks. But for now, let's continue with some more fun love songs.

0: The monks of Weston Priory sang Happiness, preceded by the classic Chapel of Love by the Dixie Cups. Before that, the classic Beach Boys, and Then I Kissed Her, popular when I was back in school.
1: This is your host, Freddie, celebrating my wedding anniversary with this reprise of a program from my darling bride, put together a few years ago on our 40th anniversary.
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0: Well, I think I lied to you a little bit when I said I'm going to stick with love songs. I couldn't help it. We're going to have to let John Gorka take us out with this song from several decades ago called Brown Shirts, written after the Gulf War when the president used the term New World Order, reminiscent of Hitler's slogan about his Third Reich.

0: News with Around Town at 8 a.m. We also spotlight a featured artist each week with an interview most Fridays. 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
2: Good morning. I'm Kristen, and I'm your host of Sunday Morning Coffee House. Thanks for listening this morning. I'll be here until 10 a.m., bringing you music for the morning. And let's start with the weather. How about that? It's cooled off a little bit. These nights getting frosty. 41 degrees right now. Humidity is 93%. We've got a north wind at 5 miles per hour. Today we're expecting patchy fog before 9. Oh, patchy frost before 7, so we should be getting through that soon. Otherwise, there'll be increasing clouds today with a high near 62. Light and variable wind becoming southeast 5 to 10 miles per hour in the morning. And winds could gust as high as 20 miles per hour. If you're going to be out on the water today, there is a small craft advisory in effect. That's from starting, it looks like, tomorrow afternoon through Tuesday evening. But today there will be easterly winds, 10 to 15 knots, with gusts up to 20 knots, diminishing to 5 to 10 knots this afternoon, and seas around 2 feet. 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

That was Tans Van Sant with At My Window. And we heard Chris Smither covering the beautiful song Killing the Blues, written by Rollie Sally. And we heard the A's singing a very commonly sung old folk song, Copper Kettle. And I actually can't tell if it's a folk origin, because I think it was also said to be written by someone called A.F. Bedeau. So a little mystery there in the records I found. Give us a call if you know the story. And up next, we're going to hear Autumn Leaves, sung by Ava Cassidy.

0: You just heard Hooray for the Riff Raff, covering John Lennon's song Jealous Sky. And we heard Brent Cobb with Keep 'Em on Their Toes. We heard Ava Cassidy singing Autumn Leaves. And stay tuned for more Sunday Morning Coffee House coming up after Esoterica. Thanks so much for listening today.
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2: I'm Andre Bella for Esoterica, a short feature about extraordinary ideas. Let's face it, we believe we live in modern times, but so has every human being who's ever taken up space on this planet. I've just finished reading five historical novels that take place in the Renaissance, the late 1400s and mid-1500s. The folks in these novels thought of the printing press the way we think of computers and the internet. Of course, lots has happened since the Renaissance. There's the Industrial Revolution, advances in medicine, agriculture, and technology. Who knows what humans will come up with next? So what changes over time? Certainly our technology, but what about humans? Over millions of years, the human brain hasn't changed much. If you see the glass half full, you might say, we're stuck with what we have. Limited intelligence, a fragile physical body, and some despicable human behavior. Recently, I bumped into a friend on the street. I hadn't seen her in a few years. Instead of her usual colorful clothing, she was dressed in black. When I asked how she was doing, she replied, "As good as can be expected, considering the world is imploding on itself. What do we have to leave our children?" "Nuclear waste," replied another woman passing by. And then there's my hey man, who shakes his head and says, "Like the Bible tells us, we're in the end of times." Or you might see the glasses half full and say our brains have served us well for a long time. Researchers say even in our modern age, we only use a fraction of our mental ability, leaving us plenty of untapped brain and heart power to deal with our physical limitations and our despicable human behavior before giving into an imploding world or the end of times. According to macro historian Yuval Harari, there has never been a time in human history when there have been less wars, less poverty, and better health. Meanwhile, let's talk about donkeys. Donkeys have a reputation for being stubborn. That may be true, but they're also very smart. For example, a horse might follow you off a cliff, but a donkey would plant its feet firmly in the dirt and say, "If you want to go over that cliff, you're doing it by yourself." I know how smart donkeys are because I have two of them. Quito, my gray donkey, named after the capital of Ecuador, is patient and wise. Esperanza, my little brown and white donkey with a very long name, has a favorite pastime, watching me intently through my kitchen window. I swear she knows my every thought. So here's a story about a very smart donkey. A man got so frustrated with his stubborn donkey that he decided to bury it alive. He dug a deep hole and threw the donkey in. Instead of freaking out, the donkey stood up and planted her feet firmly under her. And with each shovelful of dirt the man threw into the hole, the donkey shook herself and stamped the dirt with her feet until finally the hole was filled up and the donkey walked away. Like this donkey, if you're frozen in fear, you stand a good chance of being buried alive. Don't just stand there wringing your hands. Use your brain. Our technology may have changed over the centuries, but our animal brains haven't. Before we start running around like Henny Penny saying, "Oh dear me, the sky is falling," why not dip into all that unused brain power for some new ideas? I think that's what Esperanza is trying to tell me when she cocks her head and looks at me through the kitchen window. For Esoterica, I'm Andre Bella. Thanks for listening.
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0: Thanks so much for staying tuned with WERU this morning, and this is Sunday Morning Coffee House here till 10 a.m. After that, we'll have New Dimensions and Acadia Highway, and please see our schedule of programming at weru.org. 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You can listen to old interviews, all that. One event I'd like to mention is Voices by the Fire, which is hosted by Home Inc. And it's an open mic and bonfire community gathering this Friday, October 9th, at 90 Schoolhouse Road in Orland. That's at Home Inc. A trunk or treat starts from 4 p.m. and goes till 5:30. And then the bonfire and open mic is at 5:30, going till 9. And there's pumpkin carving, face painting. There are handcrafted mugs from Home's Pottery Studio. I just love the stuff they're making there. They've got volunteers making all kinds of beautiful pottery, hot cocoa, apple cider, s'mores. And there will be a food truck, the Black Sheep food truck. So I think it would be great, as they recommend, to bring friends and family for a magical fall evening of connection and creativity. 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We'll go into some more music now. Let's hear from Bruce Molsky, a song I like to sing and play. This is Bury Me Not on the Lone Prairie.

Robert Plant and Alison Krauss there giving us Trampled Rose, a song written by Kathleen Brennan and her husband, Tom Waits. We heard Courtney Hartman with Moon Talk and started with one of the most famous cowboy songs of all time, Bury Me Not on the Lone Prairie, sung by Bruce Mulsky. I was looking it up on Wikipedia during the playing of it, and I learned that it's an adaptation of a sea song called The Sailor's Grave, or The Ocean Burial, which was first published in 1839 and put to music by George and Allen. But Bury Me Not on the Lone Prairie is a cowboy folk song for sure, also known as The Cowboy's Lament, The Dying Cowboy, or Bury Me Out on the Lone Prairie. And it's been chosen as one of the top 100 Western songs of all time. And it's been recorded by Moe Bandy, Johnny Cash, Cisco Houston, Burl Ives, Bruce Mulsky, The Residents, Tex Ritter, many, many more. So what a beautiful song. Up next, we'll hear from Mighty Poplar. This is Lovin' Babe. Thanks for listening to Sunday Morning Coffee House.

0: That was Wild Horses with Canyon Song, and we heard Mighty Poplar singing a traditional song, Love and Babe. That was beautiful. We started with Robert Plant and Alison Krauss covering Trampled Rose. Let me see. Is that it? That is it. And the Trampled Rose was a song they were covering by Kathleen Brennan and her husband, Tom Waits. And thanks for listening to Community Radio WERU 89.9 FM, Blue Hill, streaming at WERU.org and on the WERU app. We're listener-supported and volunteer-powered, a voice of many voices.
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2: 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These are just a few of the clues that clear

0: really point to one thing. You may need to become a Morning Main DJ on WERU. 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And you know, we'll get back to you. 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
4: And thanks for listening to Sunday Morning Coffee House. I'm your host, Kristen. Happy to be here today until 10 a.m., and we'll have New Dimensions after Sunday Morning Coffee House. Then we'll have Acadia Highway at 11. And to view more of our schedule, go to WERU.org, where you can also live stream this show or listen to other shows that have aired, music shows that have aired within the last 2 weeks, or pull up a public affairs show from our archive. And looks like it's 45 degrees outside. We're expecting a high today of 62. It'll be patchy fog and then increasing clouds later in the morning with a high near 62 and northeast wind 5 to 10 miles per hour, becoming southeast in the afternoon. And we could get gusts as high as 20 miles per hour. If you're headed out on the water today, a small craft advisory is not quite yet in effect, actually. It says it will start tomorrow afternoon through Tuesday evening. But today, you can expect east winds 10 to 15 knots with gusts up to 20 knots, diminishing to 5 to 10 knots this afternoon, and seas around 2 feet. Up next, we're going to hear a new release from Billy Strings. This is a song called Wrestling an Angel from this pretty heartbreaking album he just released, So Much for Goodbyes. It's, from what I read, an album where he's processing the death of his mother in 2025. She actually died of an overdose. So Much for Goodbyes speaks to that pretty poignantly. Here's Wrestling an Angel.

You just heard Joni Mitchell singing the classic song of fall, Urge for Going. And we heard Fred Neil with Everybody's Talking. And we started that set with Billy Strings. Thanks so much for listening to Sunday Morning Coffee House this morning. If you like this playlist, you can listen to it on the app as many times as you want for the next 2 weeks. And that's true with any music show. So check out our app. It's a great resource. We love it here. Up next, we're going to hear from Peter Rowan. This is Midnight Moonlight to mark the darkening of the days and the long nights coming.

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that time of year thou mayest in me behold, when yellow leaves, or none or few, do hang upon those boughs which shake against the cold. Bare ruined choirs where late the sweet birds sang. From William Shakespeare, 1564 to 1616. Hello, everyone. I'm Rob McCall, and this is the Awanaju Almanac, devoted to feeling at home in nature and breaking down the wall of hostility between us and the rest of creation. This is the almanac for October 29th to November 5th, 2021, the new beaver moon coming up. And here are some natural events. When we first came to Blue Hill, there was a rough road right up the southeast slope of Awanajo, our small misty mountain, over what is now called the Hayes Field, but was called the Morse Piece back then. Anyone could drive up that deeply rutted and eroded road at any time, and they did. One 4th of July at dusk, we were climbing up the road above the field with family and friends to watch the fireworks. And we heard the roar of a big four-wheel drive truck right behind us. We scurried out of the way while some young buck tried to drive past us, spewing rocks and mud behind. The field itself was devoted to blueberries, surrounded by nearly bare ground, denuded by herbicides. It looked forlorn and worthless, and actually it was, because the profit from growing the blueberries no longer covered the cost of herbicides, insecticides, and labor to harvest the berries. Now, this field had been given to the town, and in the early 90s, they voted to raise $2,500 to control erosion up there. Pretty soon in that spring, I guess, the worst gullies were filled, the road was graded, and boulders were placed to block vehicle access. And then the blueberry lease was vacated and the spraying stopped. Gradually, the land began to heal itself. Somehow, some lupin was seeded in there, and in a few years it became a field of lupin where people had picnics and weddings. And then over time, the lupin put itself out of business by stabilizing and improving the soil and giving way to the sedges, grasses, and wildflowers blooming with every color of the rainbow, which carpet that gorgeous restored meadow today. Here's a field and forest report. We're coming into November, past the harvest and the hunter's moons, and coming up on the beaver moon, and still, do I dare mention it, no killing frost. Though the oaks and beeches are still holding onto their leaves, most of the other hardwoods are losing theirs or have lost them by now. The hackmatacks are glowing gold in the fading sun. The blueberry barrens are turning to copper and magenta. And the grasses of the field are turning brown and lying down for a long rest. Here's a saltwater report. The Maine Lobstermen's Association is taking the National Marine Fisheries Service to court over proposed new regulations on lobster fishing designed to protect North Atlantic right whales from entanglement in lobster gear. And according to Working Waterfront, the MLA states, quote, "There has never been a known right whale injury or mortality associated with Maine lobster gear," unquote. And that, quote, "There has not been a single known right whale entanglement
with Maine lobster gear in almost two decades, unquote. Well, that may well be true, but how do we know, seeing as how most lobster gear is not yet labeled to show state or country of origin, as will be required by the new regulations? So stay tuned, this could get interesting. And here's a rank opinion. A wound heals, a broken bone knits up, a clear-cut or wildfire turns green again in time. The meadow below the mountain blooms after years of herbicides. Nature heals once we stop abusing her. We can even help the healing if we follow the laws of nature rather than the rules of power and greed. But healing takes its own time. And being human, we get impatient and try to hurry things along. We've been profligately burning fossil fuels and spraying pesticides for well over a century. So it may take as long or longer for the earth to heal, as it surely will, with or without us. When we get impatient, frustrated, or fearful, a visit to that mountain meadow can restore the soul. And finally, here's a seed pod for you to carry around with you. This is from the book of Psalms, maybe 8th century B.C. A thousand years in thy sight are but as yesterday when it is past, or as a watch in the night. Thou dost sweep men away. They are like a dream, like grass which is renewed in the morning. In the morning it flourishes and is renewed. In the evening it fades and withers.

0: The preceding program comes from the Awanaja Almanac Archives with the late Rob McCall and produced by Becky McCall. 600 archive programs can be found at weru.org in the Public Affairs and Spoken Word Archives.
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2: You just heard Awanajo Almanac by the great late Rob McCall. And this is Sunday Morning Coffee House. Thank you so much for listening to WERU this morning. I'm your host, Kristen. Happy to be here till 10. And up next, we're going to hear from Maddie Diaz. This is a new song she's released, If Time Does What It's Supposed To. But before we go into that, let me say that before the break, we heard Bob Dylan singing One More Cup of Coffee. We heard an instrumental by Willie Carlisle that was Pig and Wright. And we heard the 10-string symphony with Throw Away the Moon. And we started that set with Peter Rowan, Midnight Moonlight. Here's Maddie Diaz.

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0: That was Charlie Crockett with Top Hand. New release from Charlie. That was a really lovely Western song. And we heard Greg Brown's beautiful song, Spring Wind. That's from 1995's Dream Cafe. And we heard another new release from Molly Tuttle called Easy. We heard Keith Whitley singing I'm No Stranger to the Rain. And we started the set with Matty Diaz, If Time Does What It's Supposed To. And some exciting news about the station right now is we're training quite a few new programmers. I know we heard one on the jazz strip Tuesday night, and I'm training Kate right now. She's shadowing me this morning, and very excited to have you here, Kate. And what do you have for us?
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0: Thank you, Kate. 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And I'm going to keep that all a mystery for now. 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
1: And we're back with Sunday Morning Coffee House. I'm your host, Kristen, and I'm here with a new DJ in training, Kate. And Kate, can you tell us what song we're going to hear up next?
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1: Thanks, Kate.

0: Good morning. Thank you for joining us on Sunday Morning Coffee House. We just heard one of my favorite artists, Bella White, playing Worth My While. Before Bella, we heard Jason Isbell with Live Oak, and we started with Chris Nither featuring Rusty Bell with Leave the Light On.
1: And thanks, Kate, for that. And thanks all for staying tuned this morning. Up next, I'm going to play from songs from two people who I think we all know around here. Elsie Gahler and Ethan Stokes Tischler. Ever heard of them, Kate?
0: Yes, I have.
1: They're going to be playing at Bagadoose Music at the Second Wednesday House Party Series on Wednesday, October 14th. Don't miss that, or do, but if you enjoy live music, it'll be at 7 p.m. at Bagadoose Music. And if you'd like to come early, Conscious Cafe offers dinner at 6 p.m. It's a nice concert series. I've been to it many times and do enjoy it. So I'll start with a recording from Elsie Gahler's album, Sweet as Honey. We're going to hear Come What May from that album. And then we'll hear a song from Ethan Tischler. We'll hear from his album, Across the Waking Skies, a song called Stay With Me. So stay with us and hear these two sweet songs.

And if you liked the sound of that song and the one that came before it, you'll want to check out Elsie and Ethan on Wednesday, October 14th at 7 p.m. at Bagadoo's Music in Blue Hill. And if you want to go early for dinner, Conscious Cafe will be offering dinner there at 6 p.m. So that was Ethan Stokes Tischler, Stay With Me. And before that, we heard Elsie Goller with Come What May. We're going to hear from another amazing local artist. This is Catherine Perkins coming up next. This is from her album, her new album release, Helpless Love, a song called Molecules. And stay tuned, because after the short break at 9:30, I'm going to get Catherine on the phone and we'll hear a little bit about her life as a songwriter and musician and who knows what else. So here's Catherine Perkins from her new release. This song is called Molecules.

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1: This is Nature Notes, Maine Naturalist Field. I'm Glenn Middlehauser, an ecologist with Maine Natural History Observatory. This week I continue my cruise from Pemaquid to Roque Bluffs in an open 22-foot sailboat, describing the wildlife I see along the way. This episode includes observations along the sailing route from Cranberry Islands to Petitmanan Island. Currently I'm in the middle of Outer Frenchman Bay, making the crossing from Cranberry Islands to Scutic Peninsula. But at least we've got good visibility today. I'm reminded of talking to divers who dove in for decades in Frenchman Bay, and they said that a lot of the areas lost diversity. It's very different from what it was 20 years ago. I don't dive in the water, that I always do my observations from the surface, and wouldn't necessarily know what's going on the bottom of these places that I'm sailing over. Well, it's the morning of the fifth day. We had dense fog, which is really nice. The dense fog is an important part of the ecology of the Maine coast. And the plants on the islands really rely on it, especially on the eastern coast. Extra moisture. I'm currently out at Petitmanan Island with a slight breeze, but enough to sail in. And I spent a summer on it doing seabird research. But also, years ago, must have been the mid-80s, I visited out here to visit the researchers who were setting up the station, the seabird monitoring station out here. So it was one of my first forays into field research. But also in 1986, I got hired to sail the coast from Penobscot Bay to Scutic Peninsula for the summer to go count seabirds on all the islands in that area. And our pay was free food. It's dawning on me now, that's 40 years ago. But anyway, I'm out at Petitmanan Island now, going past it, just past a razorbill. So there are some puffins nesting out here. There are some black guillemots. Still a lot of petrels around, which makes sense that I used to see petrels on foggy days. It was the clear days where I didn't see any petrels. And this year we're seeing petrels, clear days and foggy days. I heard one last night, actually. It just called once. It's hard to describe the call. They come in. It would be the leeches, storm petrel. They're the ones that breed here on the Maine coast. And they come in at night over colonies where they're nesting, where they have chicks. So this time of year, mid-August, they would still have chicks in the burrow. So they come in every once in a while in night to the burrow to feed the chicks. And then they head back offshore to feed during the day. This is a big tern colony as well. Seabird researchers have been stationed out here to monitor tern and alcid colony for decades now. It's a very long-term monitoring station. A lot of archived data. Very important metric for the health of seabird populations. I'm looking at Petitmanan Island, but it's funny though. The fog is up a little high, so part of the tower is obscured. But kind of the base and the houses I can see fairly clearly. And I also see a bunch of bird blinds. They're tiny plywood boxes. Looks like the same, you know, roughly the same ones or maybe the same design as when I was out there. You go sit up in these bird blinds and in theory, the terns forget you're in there, or they don't care that you're in there, and you're able to monitor them so you can monitor things like feeding rates and what kind of food is coming in being fed to the chick.
2: 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For more information, you can go to mainenaturalhistory.org. 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
1: And thanks for listening to Sunday Morning Coffee House. This is Kristen. Before the break, we heard Catherine Perkins, a local Maine musician. From a new release, we heard the song Molecules. And I've got Catherine on the phone right now, and we're going to hear a little bit about what Catherine has to say about her work. Catherine, are you there? I'll keep trying. Catherine? While I get Catherine on the phone and figure this out, I'm going to play another one of her songs. So keep staying tuned. We're still going to talk to Catherine. We're going to hear from her new release, Helpless Love. This is Phoenix.

0: We just heard Catherine Perkins, and I've got Catherine on the phone now. Welcome to WERU, Catherine. How are you today?
1: I'm doing fine, thank you. How are you?
0: Very good. Okay, well, that worked out. Thanks, listeners, for being patient with me while I figured the phone out. So, Catherine,
1: no problem.
0: We just heard two of your songs, and I'm a big fan of your music. I got to hear you live at Fogtown with your band, and it was such a pleasant and, like, funky and relaxing experience. It was a very cool balance of groovy and sentimental. And I know you have a new album out, so do you want to tell us a little bit about what you're up to right now?
1: Yeah, sure. Helpless Love, my new album, came out on September 25th, so it's pretty brand new. And yeah, in the next couple months, I'm playing some shows around and just kind of getting my feet under me in terms of planning tours and stuff like that. It took it all out of me just getting the record out there, and so now I'm in the next stages of planning the next steps. Yeah.
0: Congratulations.
1: Thank you.
0: How many records have you put out?
1: I've put out 4 total. The first 2 under my former band name, Road Tips and Ships, and the most recent 2 under my own name, Catherine Perkins.
0: It's impressive. I did look at your website and I saw that you started your musical career, was it in Brooklyn? Am I remembering that right?
1: Yeah. I moved to Brooklyn after college, and a lot of my closest friends were playing music in the city in that time. And I actually spent college thinking that I would be an actor when I grew up, and that plan really pivoted when I moved to New York, and the particular performance outlet that made the most sense and really felt right was playing music.
0: Wow. That's an amazing pivot. I mean, it's not a total 180, but did it take you by surprise?
1: Yeah, it kind of took me by surprise, and it took me a while to catch up with the fact that that was what was going on. my trajectory has really shifted.
0: I wonder, like, what made it shift? Did you just find, like being a detective of yourself, like, oh, actually, I'm, like, playing a lot more music?
1: Yeah, I mean, I think it had to do a lot with who was around me, and I think in terms of infrastructure, too, it's a lot easier to put a band together and play a show in a dingy club than it is to put a whole play production together. And just in terms of the budget I had available to me and the resources and the people who were around me, it just ended up making more sense, which makes it sound more conscious than it was.
0: Yeah, but it does make total sense, though. But I am curious, what made you want to move your music career to Maine?
1: I met my husband, Danny Fisher Lockhead. He's also a musician. I met him in New York in 2013. And he was on the verge of moving away from the city when we met. And I got some borrowed time. He ended up staying a little bit longer when we met, and then 2 years was kind of the max for him, and we moved to Maine sort of temporarily, thinking we would probably end up somewhere else, and then this community really welcomed us back and welcomed me back and welcomed him as a newcomer. And yeah, it made it very enticing to stay.
0: Wow. That's pretty amazing.
1: Yeah.
0: You know, you don't think of like, well, being a musician must be so surprising altogether, because there's this common idea that you have to be, you know, like that very few people can make it as a musician. And if you don't become world famous, then, you know, you haven't made it. But that's not true at all. But I'm sure you never expected to be able to be a musician in, you know, Maine, which might have been a place which I'm not even sure if you ever expected to live in.
1: Yeah, I think that it is really hard to make a living as a musician. And that I think that's the case on a lot of the spectrum of so-called success. And yeah, it's a challenge to make it make any sense. But yeah, I think this is as good a place as any to take a stab at it. Yeah, if you're so lucky as to get to find some collaborators and work on it.
0: Well, there's just so much going on in Maine, and there are so many opportunities for musicians to play music and for listeners to hear music. I know you had a weekly gig at Sassafras on Mount Desert Island over the summer?
1: Yeah, it was every other week this summer. And yeah, that was a really great learning experience. And it ended up being a really sweet way to bring our community out. You know, the place in our lives we're at, like most of our dearest friends are parents, and coming to shows past 7 p.m. is kind of a challenge. So we had a lot of early evening shows, and kids were out, and parents and grandparents were out, and it just felt like very in keeping with what our community in Maine is, the multi-generational quality of it.
0: Yeah, I love an early starting show myself. It's so great to be home by 9 or 10.
1: Yeah, I was pretty skeptical at first of music in the daylight, but I think it does work. The results are in.
0: Well, I want to give you a chance to talk about where our listeners can hear you in the next month or so.
1: Yeah.
0: You can touch on all those opportunities. It would be great.
1: Cool. Yeah, this Wednesday, October 7th, we're playing at Greg Kitchen in Southwest Harbor. It's a new sort of event space. And yeah, we're going to have a little... we'll be playing background music some of the time and forward music some of the time too. So we'll see how that is. And then October 16th, we're opening at the All Roads Music Festival in Belfast. Really excited about that. We'll be in part of the opening ceremony there. Ceremony sounds funny. Opening event. And then on October 30th, we're going to have a little album release party at Sassafras.
0: That's awesome. Well, I know WERU is a media sponsor of the All Roads event, and so I'm happy to get to tell people that check the online calendar of allroadsmusicfest.com and see the schedule of what's coming up. It's a Friday and Saturday lineup, October 16th and 17th. And if you haven't been to that fest, it's very cool. Throughout the village of Belfast, you can walk to different parts of town and hear different music. There's many stages and many different artists performing, and I'm definitely looking forward to hearing you again there, Catherine.
1: Thank you so much.
0: Yeah, thanks for chatting with us today. I glad to get to talk to you. And something that I want to announce to our listeners is that Catherine and her band are coming back to the studio this Friday. They'll be on Off the Record with DJ Z, and they're going to do a live studio performance, which is really cool. I love live studio performances. It's just like, for me, it's peak radio. you know, and interviews actually are on par with that for me, but, you know, that's because I love to chat. But, you know, music is really central to what music shows are all about. And so we're stoked that you and your bandmates are willing to come back and play live on air.
1: Yeah, looking forward to it.
0: And so put it in your calendar, listeners. It'll be this Friday. I think it will be right around 3 p.m. It'll definitely be on Off the Record. And if you miss it while it airs, you can pull up a recording of Off the Record within the two-week period after it airs. So don't worry if you're too busy to listen. And make sure to check out Catherine's webpage and the All Roads Music Fest, and follow Catherine Perkins on her social media if you want to keep track of what she's up to. So, Catherine, thanks for being here. My show is about to end, and I thought I could play one more song by you. Do you have a recommendation or a favorite song that you'd like us to play? I already played Phoenix and Molecules. And
1: Maybe either To the Moon or Swiftly.
0: Okay. Let me see if I can find that here.
1: Yeah.
0: And what album is that on?
1: Those are both on Helpless Love.
0: Okay. I'm going to put on To the Moon because we've had a lot of moon songs today, so it fits just right. Thanks for chatting with us, Catherine, and thanks everyone
1: for
0: listening.
1: Thank you so much for having me.
0: Oh, you're welcome. It's my pleasure. I'll have you back on the phone anytime.
1: All right. Have a great afternoon.
0: You too. And so here is Catherine Perkins recording To the Moon from her newest album, Helpless Love. And thanks everyone for listening to Sunday Morning Coffee House today. It's been my pleasure to be your host, as always.

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Bonjour, Sister Moxie here. Did you know that in the 1630s, the Acadians built a fort in what is now Castine, Maine? Did you know that Acadians and Cajuns are cousins, about 255 years removed? On Acadia Highway, Sam Spruce and I travel from Acadie to Acadiana, sampling all the music, humor, and history along the way. 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We're going past a good time, yeah?

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2: 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It is only through a change in human consciousness that the world will be transformed. The personal and the planetary are connected. As we expand our awareness of mind, body, psyche, and spirit, and bring that awareness actively into the world, so also will the world be changed. This is our quest as we explore new dimensions.

though we want life to be comfortable and pleasurable, and even though we often expect it to be, life is often difficult, disappointing, and painful. Though we can't control what happens to us, we can learn to respond in healthier, more adaptive ways. It is possible to train our brains, our bodies, and our hearts to access our intuitive wisdom, not only to get through the tough times, but to grow and become more conscious in the process. This training is supported by research scientists who have found that combining mindfulness and neuroscience, which includes neuroplasticity, can lead us to more resilience and well-being. Resilience is part of our human birthright, and today we'll explore the idea that anyone can learn to be more resilient, more flexible, more open to new perspective, growth, and change with our guest, Linda Graham. Linda Graham is a licensed psychotherapist and meditation teacher in full-time practice in the San Francisco Bay Area. She integrates her passion for neuroscience, mindfulness, and relational psychology through trainings, workshops, and conferences. She publishes

0: a monthly e-newsletter entitled Healing and Awakening into Aliveness and Wholeness, and weekly resources for recovering resilience archived on our website, lindagram-mft.net. She's the author of Bouncing Back, Rewiring Your Brain for Maximum Resilience and Well-Being, and Resilience, Powerful Practices for Bouncing Back from Disappointment, Difficulty, and Even Disaster. Join us for the next hour as we explore rewiring our brains to be more effective in the world and experience a greater sense of well-being with our guest, psychotherapist Linda Graham. I'm Justine Willis-Toms. I'll be your host. Welcome to New Dimensions. Linda, welcome once more to New Dimensions.
1: Thank you, Justine. It's good to be back here.
0: It's great to be sitting across from you, especially today, I think. One of the words that you use in your book that gets repeated several times is something called response flexibility.
1: Mm-hmm.
0: And you say it's never too late to rewire our brain. What do you mean by response flexibility?
1: So the capacities to be resilient are innate in our being because they are innate in our brain. And response flexibility is one of the functions of our higher brain, the prefrontal cortex, the center of executive functioning. So besides doing a lot of things that help us be resilient, regulating our nervous system, regulating our emotions, managing our emotions, developing a sense of self-awareness, response flexibility is one of the functions of that part of our brain. It means we can shift perspectives, shift gears, change how we're perceiving things, how we're responding to things. And that develops over time as we learn from experience to be more flexible, to be more adaptive, to be able to shift gears. So when we know the experiences, the tools, the exercises that will train the brain to be more flexible in its responses, we're actually training the brain for our own resilience. So we can learn how to do that. And that's the beauty of the neuroscientists discovering neuroplasticity, that the brain can change and grow and learn lifelong. The brain can change how it responds to experience lifelong. We can change how the brain responds to experience lifelong. So when we know how to choose and use the tools that will do that, we not only have a choice, we have the possibility of becoming more resilient. I think we even have a responsibility to become more responsive in how we respond to life.
0: You mentioned the prefrontal cortex, mm-hmm. and I know you also mentioned in your book, and I want to tell our listeners, you have like 130 exercises that are very relevant to this subject that just you just take us through, just a myriad of exercises that are available to us, and they're so clear. I just want to congratulate you on that.
1: Thank you.
0: You mentioned how the prefrontal cortex, that's a newer adaptation, brain adaptation from our mammalian brain and those other parts of the brain. You also mentioned this part of the brain, which you just said was the CEO of our emotions.
1: I call it the CEO of resilience. So this prefrontal cortex, you're right, it's the most recently evolved part of the brain. So it developed later in our evolution. It has more sophisticated functions. It's the seat of our consciousness and how we process our experiences consciously. But I call it the CEO of resilience because it does so many functions that help us respond to our experience differently and choose how we want to respond to our experience differently.
0: One of the things that you talk about are the five intelligences.
1: Mm-hmm.
0: And at the top of that list is one that I'm especially interested in, is the somatic body. Mm-hmm. And this is where we think that everything happens by choice and thinking and being analytical. But what is the somatic body and how can we deal with it and how do we deal with it in our emotional, in different emotional states?
1: So So I do present the exercises in resilience in a certain order, and we begin with somatic intelligence because our first responses to anything that ever happens come from our body. And when we can pay attention to the signals we're getting from our body that we're in danger or we're under stress, and when we can use the tools of somatic intelligence, and I've organized them by breath, touch, movement, and visualization, we're able to actually regulate the responses of our autonomic nervous system so that we're not too revved up, we're not in too much anxiety or fear, and we're not too shut down, we're not collapsed or withdrawn in shame or depression. But we actually are in this natural baseline physiological equilibrium that is called the range of resilience. And when we could be calm but engaged in our body brain, then that creates a sense of safety in the brain itself. And it's more able then to keep the higher brain online and decide what to do in any given situation. So we begin where the body brain begins.
0: So, all right, let's give an example. Let's say, let's talk about shame. Mm-hmm. And I remember one of the beautiful exercises you had, if I remember correctly, was actually taking a body position mm-hmm. of shame.
1: Mm-hmm.
0: And can you describe that exercise? It just really struck me.
1: So it's an exercise that I learned from Natalie Rogers, who was an expressive arts therapist and happened to be Carl Rogers' daughter. And shame is an emotion that we feel, but there are physiological markers of every emotion in the body. So how we experience shame or anger or fear or sadness, it's all different in the body. So if you shift your posture, you're going to shift your autonomic nervous system. You're going to be able to shift your emotions and your mood. So the idea is, yes, to embody the posture of shame, which for most people is chest caved in, head bent over, eyes held down, sometimes the hands covering the eyes. It's a position of collapse. And so if we get into that physical position, and I'm careful when I ask people to do this because it can evoke the feeling of shame. It can be a powerful practice to do this. But you let your body inhabit that posture, and then without even thinking, you let your body move to a posture that feels opposite. You don't even have to know what to call it. But most people, their body will straighten up, their spine is taller, their hands may go over their heads. And so they're coming into a position of more energy and more power. We can go back and forth between the more difficult negative posture and the more positive, stronger posture. And that is what rewires our sense of what we're feeling, what we're experiencing. And people can come into a sense of strength and energy and power. Now, this is now taught as power posing, and you can come into a position of strength and confidence and energy. But I think it's actually most helpful to go from the negative to the positive, go back and feel the negative, feel again the positive, because you're actually moving from the negative to the more positive posture. You're not faking it. You're actually feeling it in your body.
0: And so is there a residual effect there when, let's say, you're going through your day and suddenly you feel shame,
1: mm-hmm.
0: and somehow because you've done this exercise quite a few times, you automatically then start to evoke this more positive power pose?
1: So one of the mantras in the book is little and often, meaning we do our practices, small practices, repeated many times. When we repeat the experience, you're repeating the neural firing that is learning about the experience. So the brain will develop its own cue, its own habit of responding, so that yes, when the body goes into the shame posture, the brain goes, oh, but I can stand up, it'll be different. You can remember that without even having to go through conscious processing.
0: And this also, what you're describing, I think is one of the keys, is this is not bypassing the negative emotion.
1: Mm-hmm. It doesn't do any good, really, to try to bypass the negative emotion, because if we're trying to distract ourselves or deny that it's happening, our body is still carrying it, and it can come to our conscious awareness, or we can act out about it. So that's why in resilience, I teach quite a few practices from the mindful self-compassion protocol with the permission of the people who developed it. Chris Germer at Harvard, Kristen Neff at University of Texas, Austin, because I don't know of a protocol more powerful in helping us deal with negative emotions, not bypassing them, but actually bringing mindful awareness to experiencing them and compassion to ourselves for experiencing them. And for however well or poorly we're handling them, compassion for ourselves, we're a human being, and this is hard. So the mindful self-compassion allows you to actually be aware and accept and be with and tolerate and work through an emotion. Any emotion will pass through the body if we let it, if we're not blocking it. The average emotion will last about 20 seconds. So if we can be with it for that short period of time, it will move on its own.
0: I want to remind our listeners that I am here, and that's also very good news, Linda. I'm here with Linda Graham, and she is a licensed psychotherapist and author of Resilience, Powerful Practices for Bouncing Back from Disappointment, Difficulty, and Even Disaster. And to know more about her work, you can go to her website, lindagraham-mft. Which is Marriage and Family Therapist, MFT.net. Or you can get there through the New Dimensions website, newdimensions.org. I'm Justine Willis-Toms. 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

0: I'm here with therapist Linda Graham, and she is the author of Resilience, Powerful Practices for Bouncing Back from Disappointment, Difficulty, and Even Disaster. And we're talking about compassion, and you may have some other thoughts on compassion and how we can develop more of it.
1: Well, I've been talking about using compassion as a way of dealing with difficult, negative, overpowering emotions, because the compassion allows us to hold the emotion and hold ourselves for having the emotion long enough for the emotion to be able to move through. But it's also true that compassion and any of the positive emotions that we practice actually shift the functioning of the brain out of the negativity bias of the brain, out of contraction, out of reactivity, into more openness, into more receptivity, into possibilities of learning and optimism. So anytime we practice compassion, kindness, gratitude, joy, awe, delight, we're shifting the functioning of the brain. So it's important to cultivate positive emotions, not just to feel better, but so that we can actually do better. The direct, immediate cause and effect outcome of these positive emotion practices is resilience.
0: So when you say developing these positive emotions, you've also mentioned, and we've had on the program, Dr. Rick Hansen, and he's talked about our negative bias, the brain's negative bias. This is, he calls it, like we have Velcro for negative emotions and negative thoughts, and Teflon for the positive ones. And so we might have 100 positive things happen, and we have 10 in a day, and we really focus on that 10. So you're saying we're really, we have to be conscious in shifting this, and it is possible.
1: Well, I'm saying over time, as we practice our tools and we become aware of our responses to whatever we're dealing with, whatever the external stressor or the internal message about that stressor is, as we become more aware and more responsive, then we're going to notice the negativity. We're going to notice the positive when it happens. We can make the choice to cultivate more of the positive deliberately so that it's there to antidote or recondition the negative. And as we become more aware, we're giving ourselves possibilities of choice. We're able to respond differently. That's increasing our response flexibility. So we work with the negativity bias of the brain like we would work with any other derailer of our resilience.
0: So, Linda, the catchword there and the challenge there for us is to be aware and to make ourselves more aware in the moment. For me, I like to go to the body, not to analyze it with my mind, but to notice, okay, one of the things, all right, here's an example. One of the things that really trips me up that I find I just flash so quickly when I get frustrated over technology.
1: Cyberdukkha, yes.
0: What do you call it?
1: Cyberdukkha, suffering of cyberspace. Right?
0: Oh, boy. Does it, if I can't figure it out and it's not working correctly and I think I've done something wrong. And many times I've found that it wasn't even me. It was something out there that was not quite right. But I find myself just flashing with frustration and anxiety. And then, well, you notice me just right there. My shoulders went up. And then I feel that tension in my shoulders, and then it goes down to my solar plexus. And so, and there is what, that's my kind of trigger, and that's what I do, is that I take a deep breath. Or I try to be aware in the moment and take a deep breath.
1: So I can offer a tool that might be very useful and helpful. But first I want to say that as you're talking about being mindful of what's happening in the body, and in our mindfulness training, we focus on different objects of the mindfulness, sensations in the body, our emotions, our thoughts, our belief systems. So mindfulness is trying to deal with anything that we're facing, just like we have compassion for anything that we're facing. We're resilient with anything that we're facing. It could be technology, it could be health, it could be our moods, it could be relationship. Whatever we're facing, we want to be resilient in the face of it. So what I would suggest when you have that startle and frustration and anger about technology, the first thing to do is put your hand on your heart, because that activates the oxytocin, the brain's hormone of safety and trust. It's the brain's direct and immediate antidote to the stress hormone cortisol. So as soon as you put your hand on your heart, your blood pressure can go down, your heart rate can go down. It's really wonderful then to also sigh, because when you have a deep sigh, you inhale, but then you exhale longer. That resets the nervous system. It's a natural resetter of the nervous system. So you can have a couple of sighs to reset the nervous system. Then I would bring the compassion to yourself that this is what you're going through. Now, I tell the story in the book because it really happened just this way. We had power outage a few years ago. There was a big storm in the Bay Area, and we lost the power on my block for about 36 hours. So this was January. No heat, no lights, no phone, no refrigerator, no stove, no internet. And I was fine until I woke up in the morning and there was no internet. And I wanted to connect with my world. And I noticed myself getting frustrated and cranky and grumpy. And I took a break from being in my home office and I walked through my kitchen. And there's a magnet on the refrigerator that says, "May I give myself all the compassion I need?" And I go, right, I teach this stuff, right? So I put my hand on my heart and I begin the phrases, because it interrupts the automaticity of what I was experiencing. May I be kind to myself in this moment. May I accept this moment exactly as it is. May I accept myself exactly as I am in this moment. May I give myself all the compassion I need. And I went through that maybe two or three rounds, and I felt my brain open back up. I felt my brain expand. I have internet at my office. That's 10 minutes away. And I tell the story because when I was in my automatic survival responses, I couldn't think straight. But as soon as I did that practice and came out of the negativity into a more open mind space, there was the answer. I have internet in my office. So we don't practice mindful self-compassion to solve the problem, but we practice it to create a space in our brain from which we can solve the problem. So that's an important tool for our resilience.
0: I'm reminded of the research of Barbara Fredrickson, and she did research just on this very thing. She had some people who somehow were in a negative emotional state and some who were in a positive emotional state, and she had them sit in front of a computer and she had them describe what was on the computer. And those that were in the positive emotional state had great peripheral vision, and they could describe a greater range of what they were looking at, whereas those in that negative, they just were focused like on one little part of that computer. Mm-hmm. And so what you're saying, it is a physiological thing.
1: That's right. So we know that our survival responses narrow our vision and they narrow our hearing as well. And when we're not in fear, then all of that can open back up, so that we have a broader perspective and we're also hearing and processing information differently. So we use the positive emotions to do that opening up of the brain and of our perspective. So it's not a luxury. It's actually an important tool to be able to do that.
0: And you describe a little portable pharmacy. I'm going to call it a portable pharmacy, because as you described it, mm-hmm. you put your hand on your heart, you sigh, mm-hmm. and you said it starts to release this hormone of oxytocin, which the brain loves because it's such a feel-good sort of thing.
1: It feels good because it's the hormone of safety and trust. And that's what feels good to us when we're in our survival mode to the brain. We want to be able to feel safe and trusting. So we can add to that, which I often do when I teach people, hand on the heart, you're breathing deeply into the heart center, you breathe in a sense of ease and goodness. Then you remember a moment when you felt safe and loved and cherished. with another human being or with a pet. And you actually evoke that feeling so that the oxytocin is washing through your body. And you hang out there for 10 or 20 or 30 seconds so that you can savor that feeling. And that really, really shifts your capacity to respond.
0: So you're adding imagination to it, or visualization. Or
1: that's that, right.
0: And the brain doesn't distinguish between a real event and an imagined one.
1: Oh, well, the brain can distinguish between imagination and something real. But the same neurons fire in the brain when we imagine something as when we see it in real time. So what we imagine can be real to the brain, and we can use that as a resource.
0: So hand on heart, breathe deeply, do a sigh, and imagine a time when we were truly loved and cherished.
1: Mm-hmm.
0: And we might kind of think of that in advance so that we have that at our ready. Is that, you know?
1: I'm always asking people to practice and rehearse and pre-wire their brain so that when there's a startle, hand goes to the heart and the people come to mind automatically. This practice is powerful enough that the stress response doesn't even have to come up in the first place. You can preempt the stress response when you've trained yourself to do this pattern.
0: So this is, again, goes back to what you say is often do it
1: little and often.
0: Do it little and often. So it's not like you have to practice for 4 hours once a week. It's
1: no, in fact, it's better to practice for 5 minutes many times a week. That's much better for our learning.
0: There you go. There you go. And another one that you talk about as far as accelerating the brain change and the practices that we do in reconditioning the brain is safety primes neuroplasticity.
1: Mm-hmm. Right.
0: So what do you mean by that? How can that help us?
1: So the brain will contract when we sense danger. And when we feel safe, the brain opens up again, the dynamic that we were just talking about. So when we have a sense of safety in our body, brain, and being, then that does prime the neuroplasticity. We're open to learning. We're not defending ourselves. We're open to learning. So we try to create that sense of safety, both whatever conditions we have in our environment, but the fastest way actually to get that sense of safety is to interact with another human being that you feel safe with. That's a social engagement system of our brain.
0: Okay. Well, we'll talk about that in just one moment, that being with someone that we feel safe with. I want to remind our listeners that I'm here with Linda Graham, and she is the author of Resilience, Powerful Practices for Bouncing Back from Disappointment, Difficulty, and Even Disaster. 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I'm Justine Willis-Toms. 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
1: I'm here with Linda Graham. She is a licensed psychotherapist and the author of Resilience, Powerful Practices for Bouncing Back from Disappointment, Difficulty, and Even Disaster. And Linda, we're talking about being with people, developing trust, developing a sense of safety. And you're saying that we do this, the best way to do this is with other people with whom we feel safe. Mm-hmm. So I'd love for you to say something about how we do that and developing that.
2: So if we begin with our evolutionary biology, which is we are programmed evolutionarily when there's a sense of danger or threat to reach out to another person, to a caregiver when we're very young, for safety and protection. We don't have to learn how to do that. That is built in. It's the basis of secure attachment, which is the basis of our inner secure base of resilience. So when we're very young and our brains are developing, when there's a sense of danger or threat, we will reach out to a caregiver for safety, comfort, protection. If that happens, then not only do we feel safe, but we also begin to get a sense of confidence that we can reach out and someone will respond. So we get to begin to develop that sense of resilience. The quote from my mentor, Diana Fosha, that I love, the roots of resilience are to be found in the felt sense of being held in the mind and heart of an empathic, attuned, and self-possessed other. So if we experience that early on, if our attachment conditioning has been optimal, we'll have that inner secure base of resilience. But that can be recovered and regained at any time when we feel safe and held, loved, validated, valued by other people. And so we do that in our relationships throughout our lives. That happens even with social connection, that we're wired to want to be with people. Our brains are social brains. We get a sense of well-being from being with other people when it feels safe and resonant. So this is our biology. We're learning how to use that by cultivating relationships where we get to feel safe and valued and important. And that is a great support for our resilience. I'm going to add a sidebar here. Shame is the biggest derailer we have of our resilience because we tend to collapse and become paralyzed. And shame happens when we feel we've done something that people we depend on for our safety and our well-being, we've done something that has disappointed them or they disapprove of, and we're afraid of being cut off or exiled or rejected. So the need to be connected is so powerful in our biology, in our body, and in our being, that we need to learn how to use that sense of connection, sense of being bonded with people, to support our resilience. So that's where the oxytocin, circling back to that, comes in, because it is the hormone of bonding and belonging. It's what happens between a mother and a child. And so when the oxytocin is released, we come into what Sherry Taylor called tend and befriend, or calm and connect. It brings a sense of safety to the brain. By the way, this whole attachment cycle is, okay, I'm home with someone who loves me and takes care of me. There's a threat. I go to them for protection. I get the protection. I get soothed. Now I'm ready to take a risk and go off in the world. But another threat happens, and I go back to my secure attachment figure to get comforted and protected again. That's the cycle. We feel safe. We take a risk. Uh-oh, something happens. We get scared. We come back. We get comforted and protected.
1: I want to ask you a question about that, and I'm glad that you brought up Sherry Taylor. Because we've seen the research about women have a greater tendency to tend and befriend. And so is there a difference between men and women here? Because I think culturally men are taught to be independent and independent of that. reaching out. Is there a difference?
2: So the biology underneath the culture is men do have more vasopressin, and it's a molecule that's chemically similar to oxytocin. So it's true women have more oxytocin, men have more vasopressin. What the vasopressin does for men is it encourages them to protect. So the woman is tending and befriending, and the man is protecting the family. Now, that can be expressed in various cultural forms where the man defends the home or provides for the home, and the woman takes care of the children. It can be culturally expressed, but it's based in our biology.
1: So does that mean, so I'm when we talk about feeling safe, do men have a little more challenge to actually use this kind of exercise to feel safe? Do they have a bigger challenge?
2: Men are socialized to be the protectors and the providers, so they may actually feel a sense of safety from providing and protecting the family. That's where a sense of safety might come from for them. In order to feel safe, we need to be able to acknowledge our vulnerability a little bit, that we need to feel safe, that we need to feel protected. And in the culture, that is harder for men to feel. I don't think biologically it's harder for them to feel, but culturally, men are trained to not feel that or not let that show if they feel it. And in fact, there's some wonderful work being done now in the Mindful Self-Compassion Protocol for men by Daniel Ellenberg, Steve Hickman, who are allowing, they're calling vulnerability to be the ultimate courage. To be able to acknowledge what's really going on and bring compassion for that is the ultimate courage. So yes, we have some cultural conditioning to deal with, but I think nonetheless the biology is still, we can use these tools to create a sense of safety so that the brain remains neuroplastic.
1: I'm just recalling I DVR what a lot of things, and one of the things I DVR'd while I was away on a trip was the CMA Awards. These are the country music awards, and it's great to DMR to go through the commercials because there's so many of them. But and I'm not even through the whole thing yet. But there was a song that Garth Brooks sang for the first time, and even his wife Trisha Yarbrough, I think is his wife, was sitting in the audience. She had not even heard this song yet, and I don't recall the name of it, but it was a whole song of how much he loved her and his feeling he could feel vulnerable because of her, because she was the strength to allow him to feel that vulnerability. People should just kind of find that song somewhere, because it was so powerful. I was really shocked that a man would come up with such a song that is talking exactly about what you are saying.
2: Well, I think what's important for resilience is that we develop our capacities to be with and work with any of our emotions, and then even to work with any of the cultural messages or any of the internal messages that we might have about those emotions, because when we can shift our perspective, we're going to be more flexible and more resilient. So it's just being able to look at anything that's happening and our reactions to anything that's happening and be able to shift gears. That's really the key. My colleague Frankie Perez says, how you respond to the issue is the issue.
1: There it goes. And I want to go also to our relationship with ourselves. You know, we talk about safety, you know, finding others, but also finding safety and self-love within our for ourselves. And it seems to me, and I think that you mentioned, this is our home base. This is where we can come home to. That we don't have to depend on others always. We need to develop this within ourselves.
2: So there's a chicken and egg thing going on here. It's true. I mean, the relational intelligence within chapter is about developing the self-awareness, self-acceptance, self-appreciation, self-love. That is the foundation of our inner secure base of resilience. How that develops is back and forth in interactions with other people. where we can experience feeling loved, so we come to love ourselves. It goes back and forth. That's why I have relational intelligence within and relational intelligence with others, because they really dovetail.
1: So I'm thinking also, you say search out people who have healthy brains, like hang out with them. Mm-hmm. That's very beneficial. Do you have any comments on that?
2: At two levels. One, I included that in the book in the chapter on brain care and taking care of your brain. And there are so many things we can do to take care of the physical brain. Exercise and sleep and nutrition and learning something new. And hanging out with healthy brains is one of those things, because the brain stays more active and engaged. But we also know that at a social, cultural level, that when we're hanging out with healthy brains, people who have done their work, so to speak, and can be managing of their own experiences and resilient in their own experiences, then we don't have to be defended or guarded or manipulated or on guard anything. We can just be open, which is the safest condition for the brain, for learning and for being resilient.
1: So that's what you would recommend, that is a lifestyle choice, so to speak.
2: It's a lifestyle choice, and it's a choice that prolongs life. Now more and more research is showing that the people who have the best longevity are the people who are happy in relationships and in community. When there's social connection, we live longer.
1: Okay, all right. So developing those and searching out those and really being aware of when we're just around a lot of negative people, that's going to drag us down. So to have too much of that in our lives may not be healthy.
2: So I've come up with sort of a metaphor. My colleague Elijah Goldstein and I talk about this. Just like periodically you clean out your house and you go through and recycle the things that you don't need anymore, periodically we have to prune our relationships as well. If relationships are negative or toxic or make us feel smallified or ashamed, it might be important to be able to prune them and cultivate relationships like you cultivate positive emotions, cultivate relationships that are healthy for our well-being.
1: So that's a really good advice, maybe not as easily kept, so to speak, because it's going to take some effort on our part.
2: Well, and it takes skill. So the relational intelligence with others has a lot of skills of setting limits and boundaries, communicating without shame and blame, negotiating change in a relationship, repairing a rupture, coming to forgiveness. There are a lot of skills we can learn that allow us to relate to people in healthier and healthier ways.
1: I'm thinking of one of the exercises that you have in, like, repairing, let's say, a relationship, is the Just Like Me exercise, which we can talk about in a bit. I want to remind our listeners that I'm here with Linda Graham, and she is a licensed psychotherapist and meditation teacher, and she publishes a monthly e-newsletter entitled Healing An Awakening to Aliveness and Wholeness, and she has many, many resources on her website, and I suggest that you look them up, and they are archived on her website. Go to lindagraham-mft.net, as in marriage family therapist, mft.net. Or you can get there through the New Dimensions website, newdimensions.org. I'm Justine Willis-Toms. 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

0: I'm here with Linda Graham, and we're talking about resilience. And she is the author of Resilience, Powerful Practices for Bouncing Back from Disappointment, Difficulty, and Even Disaster. And Linda, I just mentioned before the break, I mentioned when we are looking to repair, let's say, mm-hmm. a relationship, and this mm-hmm. is always challenging, mm-hmm. you have a wonderful exercise, and it's called Just Like Me. Mm-hmm. And if you can describe that for us.
1: Okay. So I'm going to give credit to Mark Coleman, who wrote Making Peace with Your Mind, because that's where I got the exercise. Again, using that with his permission. The idea is to overcome the sense of otherness or difference that might create a gulf between us and a person we're relating to. And relating that back to repairing a rupture, the most important thing in repairing a rupture is to prioritize the relationship over being right.
0: Ah.
1: When the relationship is more important than your position or your opinion or being right, then you can focus on doing the repair with another person. So Just Like Me helps that because it cultivates our sense of common humanity. Just like me, this person wants to be happy. Just like me, this person has fears and disappointments. Just like me, this person wants to be important in their lives. Just like me, this person struggles with their own emotions, whatever works, because then that creates a sense of commonality and common humanity between you and the other person. And that's what allows to put the connecting to be more important than your own independent individual opinion.
0: There are so many, we're just giving listeners a little flavor of some of these exercises. And another one I want you to mention, it was a story that you told that I really loved. And I think it wasn't your client, but it was someone else's client mm-hmm. who, the name you used in the book was Sean. Mm-hmm. And he was plagued by negative emotions mm-hmm. and he was given an exercise of doing something before he even got out of bed. Do you mm-hmm. recall this?
1: Oh, yes, of course.
0: Oh, great. Please.
1: So actually, Sean was my client, and he complained about waking up in anxiety every morning, so there wasn't that sense of well-being. And so I encouraged him to simply do whatever practice he wanted to do when he was home in bed waking up, gratitude practice or a mindfulness practice or hand on the heart, but to not get out of bed until he was in a state of calm, in a state of well-being. And he would say, he would wake up, it would take him an hour, but then it took 35 minutes, and then it took 15 minutes, and then it took 5 minutes. And one day he woke up in that state of calm. So he had retrained the managing of his nervous system. So I offered that story simply to say, we can choose to do a practice when we repeat it many, many times. Over time, it will have an effect. And not only then do we learn something that manages our experience and we can become more resilient, but we learn that we can. We learn that we can be a learner, that we can train our brains to become more resilient. And that's part of our resilience, is to learn that we can do that and trust ourselves that we can do that.
0: And I think that this one is especially relevant to these times because there's a lot of pressure on us. There's like climate change or the polarization of politics or terrorism or these, you know, just over and over, we're just getting all this news, just bombarded with mm-hmm. news. Mm-hmm. And this is a very good, I thought, practice to just practice this in the morning so that we don't wake up and we just kind of mm-hmm. think, oh, another day, I wonder what bad news is going to happen today.
1: Well, then I would also suggest, because all the things that you mentioned are not just discrete individual stressors that we have to deal with. It's a change in the whole system of what it means to be alive on this planet. And so it generates a kind of existential anxiety. And I think it's important that people come to a practice, they come to their own values that has a larger spiritual dimension to it. Somehow we are part of something that is larger and vaster than we are. And whether that's coming to the wise view or wise understanding of the Buddhist tradition that leads to wise effort, we need some way to come to terms with, we don't know, we're not in control, there's a lot of uncertainty, there's certainly impermanence, and coming to terms with those realities of life. So I've done some research on post-traumatic growth, and we talk about that some in the book, of being able to accept what's happening and to be able to resource with other people and to be able to find the positive even in the midst of a difficult, hard time, because that gives us some breathing room. It gives us a respite. But then also finding the lessons, the silver lining, the gift in the mistake, and coming to a coherent narrative. All this happened before. Here was the event. Here's how I dealt with it. Here's what I learned. And now here's my life going forward. This is what I learned because of that event, not just in spite of it. This is a new baseline for my life because of what happened, not just
0: so,
1: in spite
0: so you're,
1: of it.
0: So you're looking at your own time that you were successful.
1: Mm-hmm. When you met the adversity well with some skill and some flexibility.
0: So that's another one that you need to have ready at the fore when, mm-hmm. when you need it, that, mm-hmm. that maybe you do some journaling about times in your life that you coped well.
1: Yes, that would be part of the coherent narrative. And journaling is actually a very useful tool to help people cope with something that's difficult, because we get a little bit more emotional distance from whatever is happening. But to open up to a larger spiritual perspective often helps people cope with these very, very, very difficult, overwhelming experiences, to know that there's something larger holding them, or there's some larger meaning and purpose, even if we don't fully understand it.
0: Where I go is like to ask the question and say, well, to be curiosity. Mm-hmm. That's what I go for, is mm-hmm. curious, like, well, maybe I don't know enough, and maybe, mm-hmm. you know, that I'm curious as how this is all going to turn out. Mm-hmm. And it's turned out well in the past, mm-hmm. and it's not mine to worry about, but it's mine to act in the moment with my center of influence and mm-hmm. do the best I can to be
1: right.
0: of benefit.
1: Right.
0: And that's where I go, or I try to go.
1: There was a quote that I learned from Clarissa Pinkola Estes through Jack Kornfield, and it's something like, we can't solve everything. Our task is to mend the little patch where we are.
0: Yeah, there you go. There you go. And that's good. I mean, that we say, okay, we can get overwhelmed by the enormity of what's being mm-hmm. presented to us. Mm-hmm. But if we each do that little patch, mm-hmm. those patches and like mm-hmm. overlap. And
1: I think it's important to see where other people are being resilient, not just ourselves. So Helen Keller said, all the world is full of suffering. It is also full of overcoming. And when we look at examples of other people who are meeting their difficulties and their stressors with resilience, with compassion, with reaching out to other people and being of service, then we get buoyed in our own efforts to be resilient and compassionate and engaged. So it's, again, the common humanity, that sense of being connected to other people. As Mr. Rogers used to say, look for the helpers. Look for the helpers.
0: And I'm reminded, too, of something that you talk about in your book and your work, and that has to do with attention, and that where we put our attention, this is foundational.
1: Mm-hmm.
0: So I'd love for you to mention attention and how important it is where we focus.
1: So in order to be able to be resilient, we need to be present, and we need to know what we're dealing with. And so that's focusing our attention on, one of the phrases I use in the book is, know what you're experiencing while you're experiencing it. Because otherwise, you're not going to know how or what to respond to. So it's the basics of mindfulness, of paying attention to what we're experiencing while we're experiencing it, so that we can discern what possible options we might have in our responses.
0: Give an example. Anchor that somehow for us.
1: So here's one of the exercises that I also teach in the book, and I got this one from Stuart Eisendroth, who researches mindfulness and depression at UCSF Medical School. And the exercise is, it's visualization. It's to, of course, feel safe and comfortable, present in your body. And then imagine that you're walking down the street, down a sidewalk in your hometown, someplace where you feel comfortable and at ease. And then you notice someone on the other side of the street walking toward you, and you wave and you call out, hello, and there's no response. You notice your response to their lack of response. Then, after a moment, they notice you, and they wave and they call out hello, and you notice your response now when there's a connection. And it's simply mindful attention to the difference in our responses, because usually there is a difference in our response. And when we feel connected, we feel open. And if we feel disconnected, we might go into shame. So it's simply paying attention to what's happening so you can decide how you want to respond to what's happening.
0: Yes.
1: Yeah.
0: And we only have less than a minute. I want you to just say something about taking a digital vacation.
1: Because now more research is showing the impact of the overuse of our digital technology on our brain. We're losing capacities of concentration. We're losing capacities of empathy. We're losing capacities for solitude and reflection. It's important to take a vacation from our digital devices to allow the brain to recoup and function the way it has evolved to function, not with so much overstimulation from our devices.
0: Okay, that's a big order. Thank you for encapsulating that. And you can look at more detail in Linda's book. So I want to remind our listeners, I want to thank you so much, Linda, for being with us today.
1: Thank you, Justine. It was a lot of fun.
0: Oh, great. It was great for me, too. It was great to go through your book and find so many great exercises. I've been speaking with Linda Graham. She's a licensed psychotherapist and meditation teacher, and her website is lindagraham-mft.net. lindagraham-mft.net. She is the author of Resilience, Powerful Practices for Bouncing Back from Disappointment, Difficulty, and Even Disaster. And you can also get to her website by going to the New Dimensions website, newdimensions.org. I'm Justine Willis-Toms. 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This is program number 3662.
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0: Good morning out there. You've made a left turn onto that dusty dirt road. It is Acadia Highway with me, Sister Moxie, and that noisy guy over there.
1: And with me, Sam Spruce.
0: There he is. Sam is raring to go today. Sam, tell them where we're at so we can stay official here.
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0: All right. Boy, I wish you could hear all the commentary from Sam while that was going on. I have a feeling the second hour is going to be wild, so just giving you a heads up on that. Meanwhile, though, you're stuck with me, and here on your community radio station, this is Acadia Highway. We start off way up in northern Acadie, and we travel on down through the Maritimes, Nouveau-Brunswick, sometimes some Quebecois. We're going to have some Quebec music coming up down into Louisiana. And then Sam takes over Zydeco for the second hour. So that is how we do Acadia Highway here. And right now we are at a balmy... Okay, you guys need to just pipe down a little bit. There we go. At a balmy 52 degrees Fahrenheit in beautiful downtown and greater metropolitan East Orland, Maine. Going to be 62 today. A little bit cooler than yesterday, but lovely anyway. We have about a 30% chance of showers tonight after 2 a.m. and some patchy fog. Chance of showers before 2 p.m. tomorrow, but again, 30%. Nothing to get too excited about. Partly cloudy, 38 Monday night. Tuesday, the sun is out and 56. Going to get down to 38 Tuesday night. Wednesday is back up to 58 and sunny. Looks like we have a slight chance of rain on Thursday and sunny on Friday and 63. All right. Let's see, what else do I need to tell you? Oh, all kinds of things. Going to check that community calendar. I'm glad they just did a promo about that because, man, there is still stuff happening here in this area. And because we are a community radio station,

Station. That means that we tell you all about the community. All right, so get ready for this first hour here. We're going to start off. We're going to have us a little the swamp sandwich here. We're going to start this first half hour out with the swamp rats and end with it.

Alrighty. You just heard, let's see, where are we at? Okay. You just heard Claude Cormier with L'Immigrant. So, yeah, thinking about immigrants. March to Palais with Nicolas Paderin and Les Grandes Douleurs was before that. And you can tell that they're from Quebec because it was call and response. I hope y'all were singing. We started out with Chemin d'Automne with Le Rats de Swamp, Autumn Roads. Oh, right. I wanted to tell you a little bit, since I was bragging on the community calendar, I thought I would tell you a little bit about what's going on in the community, but you can check it out for yourself. Okay. Right now, we've got the Maine Craft Weekend going on. I understand there's a lot of that is happening in Ellsworth. Discover Maine through its makers. That is October 3rd and 4th. Statewide tour of Maine craft artists, studios, and events. You can check that out at mainecraftweekend.org, as Sam likes to say. All right. Yes, it looks like Ellsworth and Freeport are two featured cities. So if you're in this area, that might be a place to look. I see that... It's Quebecois Weekend, I think, is happening, or Quebecois Sunday Jam is happening at Le Bon Vent Cider. That is our friend Matthias, and he's got, oh man, if you like to go and jam, he's got something going on there many nights during the week, so check him out. There is October 6th at 5:15 to 7:45. This looked very interesting to me. It's free, but their donations are appreciated. The Downeast Restorative Justice Community Training. This is happening, the workshop series dates. It looks like they had one the 1st, the 3rd, and another one the 6th. It's a full 11-hour training is a prerequisite to working with them as a volunteer. So I don't know if you can jump on it right now, but you know what? It is worth calling them and checking it out at 805-5188 or all, A-L-L, at downeastrestorativejustice.org. And... oh, yeah, here's another one, October 8th. This is Thursday. Matthias has got old-time Appalachian fiddle and banjo music session is happening at Bon Vent Cider. That is happening 6:30 to 9 p.m. Thursday. Sam likes that one, apparently. And I noticed a couple of things going on Friday that looked interesting, too. One of them is Voices by the Fire. That is an open mic and bonfire community gathering happening Friday from 4 to 5:30 p.m. And it looks like the bonfire is from 5:30 to 9. This is happening at HOME Incorporated. That is here in East Orland, Maine. So check that out. They're going to have pumpkin carving, face painting, handcrafted mugs from HOME's pottery studio, hot cocoa, apple cider, tis the season, and s'mores, which I hear are wonderful for breakfast if you're from West Virginia. Okay. The Black Sheep Food Truck will be there. Bring friends and families for a magical fall evening of connection and creativity. And again, admission is free, although donations will help them support their community programs. And there was something also on the door over there about Marshall's Wharf. There is something going on in Belfast. Belfast Bay Beer Bash. Yes, if you are feeling more like beer than hot cocoa and apple cider. And when is that happening, Tom? Uh-oh, no, that was yesterday. I thought that was... oops, I thought that was next week. Okay, so we're just going to forget this ever happened, all right? Yeah, you didn't hear that. All right, back to Gentecorum with Le Berger Volage.

Alrighty, that was the other side of the swamp sandwich that we had there. That was Un Fret. And they are from Ontario, apparently, but of course from Quebec origins. You hear that in their music, and I think that's where they're based now. We had Alain Francois before that with C'est Paul Kahn, La Coupe Stanley. And then we had, let's see, Gentecorum, Claude Cormier, Nicolas Pellerin, and Les Grandes Douleurs. And we started off with Le Rats de Swamp. Right now we've got, I love this, is Beau Cheval, and the name of the band is He, or the name of the recording is He Yaw. Very clever. Oh yeah, we're down in Louisiana now.

That's reaching into the Wayback Machine there with an old recording of To the Country with the Blue Runners. And I think they're from around the Lafayette area. We had Coming Around before that with Andrew Duhon, because I still love his music. Old Fashioned Two-Step with Drew Simon, Megan Brown, and Kelly Jones, who are Timoned. We had Beau Cheval with Beau Cheval, also the name of the song. This is Otit Fee. This is an old song that Al Berard wrote on his second Cajun recording, Stayin' Cajun, and his daughter is in this band, Megan. So they've reworked this. It's from Bonsoir Catans, Bon Vie. It's a brand new recording from them.

This is a band that Sam turned me on to. It is Big Al and the Heavyweights doing Cajun Root. I have it on very good authority that it is now squirrel season down in South Louisiana. If you're thinking about Root. And going out for just a minute here with Etu Quelcon with Sun Pai and Lugaru. Just a reminder, we're going to be going out in a couple of minutes to take care of some station business, top of the hour. But Sam Spruce will be back with a whole hour of Zydeco, and he was pretty spooled up earlier, so I think you're in for a treat.

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1: Peace and joy. Hey, come along and see what it's all about. Sweet chords, stimulating riffs, sublime melodies, and a mix of all that goes into jazz. Blues, gospel, classical, vibrant cultural rhythms. It's the jazz scene.
0: And we'll be here every Monday, 6 to 8 p.m. We hope you can join us.
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4: All right, and we have cruised down through North and Middle Akazi, and we are solidly down in South Louisiana now, and Sam is going to be taking over with some Zydeco. Meanwhile, it's a balmy 59 degrees Fahrenheit here in beautiful downtown and greater metropolitan East Orleans, Maine. Not much else has changed since the last hour when I read the weather report, so you can check it out your own self. Sam, meanwhile, what have you got planned for us?
5: Lil Nathan and the Zydeco Big Timers will be talking about How I'm Coming Home. Tab Benoit will be Bring It On Home To Me. Bojack and the Zydeco High Rollers will do the next two, Boogie Chilling and Ben, Look At That.
4: And Link and Julie, have you come home yet from Italy?
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0: don't know me too.
1: How was that?
0: Shut up, Steve.
2: Nathan Williams will do everything on the hog. Buckwheat Zydeco has, someone else is stepping in. C.J. Chenier will be riding with Uncle Cleveland. Dwayne Dopsy and the Zydeco Hellraisers will do it for the rest of my life.
3: 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I

0: Gino Delafos will tell us, I'll never see her again. French Rocking Boogie and Gino Delafos will keep doing it, over and over. John Delafos and the Eunice Playboys know that, I've done got over it. Zydeco Force will leave us with the, Shaggy Dog Two Steps.
1: And you get your dog song in. Congratulations, Sam.

That Sam, I hated to fade out on your dog song, but we got to get out the way because we have come to the end of the Hickadia Highway for another week, and we need to make room for Woodstock Nation. That is up right after some station business, so don't you go anywhere. Thank you for tuning in. Thank you for listening. Thank you for supporting your community radio. I kind of forgot to read that we might or might not be intermittently on low power. Yeah, I'm disconnected. Yeah. So, don't know. We're taking care of some, our broadcast schedule may be interrupted multiple times. We are working to improve our broadcast infrastructure by installing a new FM transmitter. So, I don't know. We'll just have to talk louder. But it's only an intermittent thing, so don't you worry. And meanwhile, Charlie Bick, I'm sorry, I'm not supposed to say his name. The Bick is coming up momentarily. Y'all have a good week. Don't be a couillon. Find you some peace and love and spread it around.

0: Well, I don't have them to share a meal to see, but I'm going to say goodbye to this filet gumbo stuff. 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We are indeed a force to be reckoned with and a voice of many voices. Anyway, Woodstock Nation coming up right after the promos. I'm gonna take all of my friends out on the bayou,
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Band from Eden, my new favorite Woodstock theme for Woodstock Nation Radio, which I'm welcoming you all to this afternoon on this beautiful, crisp October. Oh, this is my kind of air, folks, like low 60s, dew point probably in the 40s, beautiful color everywhere. The moose have their full racks. It's just, it's just my time of year. October, November. Oh, boy, I tell you. I know what it brings. It leads to, I know, but I like that better than a hot muggy. Hey, welcome to Woodstock Nation Radio. I'm your very privileged host, Vic. A little announcement here about if you can't hear us very well. I heard the show. I heard Acadia Highway all the way up the coast and down the coast, and I was all over the place. I just came back from Canada. I'm half Canadian, as you know. Yeah, I had a big Canada trip, just got back from that, so good to be back in the States, but I love Canada just as much. WERU will be off the air intermittently over the next few days as we work to improve our broadcast infrastructure, including the installation of our new FM transmitter. That sounds pretty cool. Our broadcast schedule may be interrupted multiple times with no such schedule and no estimated length of off-air time. Thank you for your patience. 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Thank you to everyone who supports WERU, like you wonderful, genuinely generous listeners out there, especially those whose contributions are making all these improvements possible. Thank you from WERU, from me, all our family to you, and thank you for keeping this boat afloat. All right, late last show, I got, I love continuation. I ended the last week's show with some Puzet Dark Band. I don't play them very often. But I got a call from Bullwinkle, or Warren from Falmouth, a.k.a. Bullwinkle, who called me from Puerto Rico one time. Wow. Anyway, maybe he was down there visiting with DJ Sonaro. Great guy. Anyway, so I want to start off the show with some Puzet Dart. I got some Chris and Angie from Minnesota who are enjoying the Mid-Coast life these days. Chris loves the NRBQ. I play it every now and then. I really love him, too, the big New England band, and especially his buddy, what's his buddy's name? Spampinato, I think. Jerry Spampinato or something, I forget. Anyway, so that's for Chris coming up later on also. And I got some good fun tunes later on also for, I kind of forgot. It's getting bad. Anyway, I got some great tunes coming up here for you right now. I'm going to run into the schedule. I got some Steve Miller later on also. Steve Miller will probably be my early autumn series LP feature of the week. But right now, I got some great... Oh, from Linda and Al. That's what Linda and Al. I got some fun music coming up for you later on. Let's get right into some Puzet Dart Band live.

What a lovely tune from Who's That Dark Band. That goes out to, Warren in Falmouth, a.k.a. Bullwinkle. Hope you enjoyed that set. All right, coming up, NRBQ, and No Nukes concert stuff coming up also. We'll be right back after this brief little message from somebody very special in my life.

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1: Hey, thank you, best pal in the world, Jordy. got some good stuff coming up for Angie in Minnesota. Maybe she's back to the Mid-Coast area. And some Chris. I think Chris is from Ellsworth. I may be wrong, but Chris tunes in regularly with his lovely best friend in the world, Angie. And they like NRBQ, so me too. And he knows Joey Spampinato pretty well. So when you see Joey Spampinato next time, tell him the Bic said hello.

Yeah, for Chris and Angie. Angela, transplant from Minnesota and now living on the mid-coast there. Hope you enjoyed it. Hey, right now for Linda and Al from Ellsworth, some what I call fun music. Oh, and thank you, Campbell from Cherryfield, for the great ideas, as you always have. I got my Steve Miller coming up for you just in a few minutes. And just a message from Manorville, Long Island, New York, from Serena. So, Serena, tune in there, and I'll play you some great stuff coming up in the second hour. But right now, let's get into some live No Nukes concert music.

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Hi there. This is Wildcat from the show Departure, which plays 6 to 8 p.m. on Fridays. And I listen to Woodstock Nation with the Bic on Sundays from 1 to 3. All right.

I really enjoy, really love all the promos from so many of my fellow programmers here at WERU. Some of my favorite shows, like, you know, of course, Departure with Wildcat on Fridays from 6 until 8, and of course, Saturday evenings with Daydream Nation, and followed by good friend of Woodstock Nation Radio, good friend of mine, Steve the Space Wizard, a.k.a. The Wiz. Nobody beats The Wiz, except for me sometimes, maybe, but anyway, that's up for debate. This side of space, of course, 8 to 10 on Saturdays, and other favorite shows on Saturdays are like 12 to 2, Reggae Reprieve with good friend of Woodstock Nation Radio, The Pig, Prince Iguan, of course. And right now, I get a call from Laurel on the road on the Richmond, I think Richmond something town line anyway, but she's tuned in from her car. So this is for you with more No Nukes featuring the Doobie Brothers and John Hall. Fun.

no nukes from about 46, 47 years ago. Wow, I just love that. One of my favorite concert albums I've ever known. That and, of course, Talking Heads, Stop Making Sense. And my favorite concert CD ever, of course, you know, is Four-Way Street by Crosby, Stills, Nash & Young. But you just heard four tunes featuring the Doobie Brothers, along with James Taylor, John Hall, Nicolette Larson, and others. So, hey, stay tuned for Side 2 of Woodstock Nation Radio with me, your very privileged host, Vic, after these brief upcoming top-of-the-hour promos. 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
2: 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And anything I play is on the website. 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So if you miss it, like many people have, are out and about and prancing lively and gaily around the whole area here, the whole enjoying Mid-Coast Maine thoroughly in a day like today anyway. 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It's just a wonderful entertainment tool out there. So all right, now, as I said, Cherryfield's Cambo. I'd like to hear my Autumn LP Series feature of the week, Steve Miller.

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4: Hey, The Bic is back. Little glitch in that, I'm sorry. But, hey, I just got a call from, Blue Floyd, on the road from Bangor to Levant. I can't find exactly right now what you requested, Blue Floyd, but I'm going to play something I think that may satisfy your Jethro Tull urging. So I'll keep on looking. So here we go with Jethro Tull for Blue Floyd.

This is an oldie that we utterly loathed for 15 long years, but it's now resurrected in a slightly more tricky form to make it a little more fun to play. It's called Living in the Past!

listening to Woodstock Nation Radio, you will not be so far away from the garden you love, but richly deep into it with music from Pink Floyd, Santana, CSNY, The Association, Nielsen, Carly Simon, Matheny, Moody Blues, Chicago, and of course, Deep Purple and Joni Mitchell. 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

Hey, got more music coming up now in this garden of long, music of long ago for Jordan up in St. Andrews, New Brunswick, Canada. Special back to the No Nukes concert.

Hello to Jordan and all the wonderful people up the St. Andrews Peninsula up in New Brunswick. Just the first writer's cell after St. Stephen, New Brunswick, over the bridge, over the St. Croix River Bridge in from Calais. Hey, Blue Floyd, I am a tenacious son of a gun, I'll tell you. And guess what I just found, finally, after that long set of Jethro Tull? You guessed it. And here it is for Blue Floyd, great suggestion to finish up the show.

Lou Floyd, Levant. There you go, buddy. Hey, big shout out. I think I missed him last week or so. Big shout out to WBFY in Belfast, Maud and Jack, host of, I think it's Thursday night show, 10 to 12, The Road Goes Ever On. So, and also a big shout out to Glenn and Bunny in Ellsworth, who I saw at the Black Moon public house last week in the big tribute to our good friend of Woodstock Nation Radio and WERU overall, Trent from Trenton. And anyway, Glenn and Bunny, great seeing you, and thank you for the big welcome. And right now, we're going to end the show with Maria Tate Me On Down the Road. And thanks, folks, for all the wonderful calls and messages. Maria, take me down the road.

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3: 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That's me, Andy Locker, and I've been a business supporter for 25 years, almost 26 now. I value WERU because of the diversity it presents over the airwaves, and like WERU, my bookstore has diverse offerings.

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My name is Kit, and this is Medium Rare. And this week we have Jesse's A Japanese Vacation. It's a guest playlist featuring music selected by my partner and the producer of this show, who makes it sound so delectably good. Starting off with Hi Sui Nunasa with the song Transform on Medium Rare.

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We just heard Hiromi, Anthony Jackson, and Simon Phillips together with Sweet Escapism in Between. Before that, we heard Jisoo with Rain Dog, Mouse on the Keys with Spectra de Mousse. And we started that nice long set and the hour with Hi Suinunasa with the song Transform. Up next, it's United Future Organization with Off-Road on Medium Rare.

You're listening to Medium Rare. It's our guest playlist edition. Hanging out with some noodling stuff from Japan, thanks to Jesse. We just heard Toshio Matsura Group with Kitty Bay. Before that, Kyoto Jazz Massive with Eclipse. And we start that set with United Future Organization and the song Off Road. Up next, it is Cornelius with

You have been listening to Medium Rare. We've had a guest playlist today, some Japanese music selected by Jesse, my partner and associate producer. We just heard Light with the track Human Gift. Before that, Jocho with Sugoi Kawaii Gocho. Hakushi Hasegawa with Doku. Hikimori with Lost, and we start off that set with Cornelius and the song Fly. We've got time for one more. It's going to be Fox Capture Plan with the song Dark Matter. Head on over to weru.org if you heard something you like today and you want to dig into more. You'll find a playlist for this show and many others, as well as streamable shows, a community calendar, all kinds of good info. And we'll be here next week with more tunes for you to enjoy. In the meantime,

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Mothka certified organic since 1996 and proud to be one of the many local organic farms feeding the people of Maine. 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

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That's Blind Albert, Vietnam vet and blues man out of Rockland, Maine. Want to hear blues artists from Maine to Texas to Yardley, Pennsylvania? 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Want blues from Finland, the Netherlands, Belgium, New Zealand? I got you covered. 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

It is just past 4 Sunday afternoon. That means it's time for New Potatoes. 2 hours of traditional Celtic and Celtic-influenced music. My name's Brian. I'll be your host this week. And let's kick things off, as I usually do, with Balyoga from Lunasa. And I'll be back shortly with a look at the weather for the next couple of days. Stay tuned.

All right. Let's take a peek at the weather for the next few days. This is the forecast for Belfast, Maine, which equates to mid-coast. Tonight, scattered showers mainly after 4 a.m. Let's see, it's going to be a low around 49. Winds out of the southeast around 5 miles an hour. Chance of precipitation is 30%, with amounts of less than 1/10 an inch possible. Tomorrow, Monday, scattered showers mainly before 7 a.m. Patchy fog before 9. Otherwise, mostly cloudy through mid-morning, then gradually clearing with a high of 64. Let's see, winds out of the southwest, 5 to 15, becoming west in the afternoon, and they could gust as high as 25 miles an hour. Chance of precipitation early is only 30%. And again, amounts of less than 1/10 an inch possible. Monday night clear, low around 39. West winds at stay 10 miles an hour, gusts as high as 25. Then looking ahead to Tuesday, sunny, high near 56. Still winds out of the west, 15 to 20 miles an hour, gusts as high as 35 miles an hour. And then Tuesday night, patchy frost after 5 a.m., low around 36. So if you have things still in the garden, you want to pay attention, you know, to when that frost is in your area. Get your things harvested. I know I'm going to have to do that. Okay, another announcement is that apparently we're currently on low power, the station, the transmitter, and WERU will be off the air intermittently over the next few days as we do work to improve our broadcast infrastructure, including the installation of a new FM transmitter. So the broadcast schedule may be interrupted multiple times with no set schedule and no estimated length of off-air time. So thanks for your patience over these next few days as we get a new transmitter installed. And as always, our programming will continue to be streamed live. So if we go off the air on the FM

signal, which is how I listen at home. You can always pull up the app or go to the website and listen that way. So that's hopefully it will only be the next few days. All right, let's see here. Let's get some music going here, huh? All right, we're going to kick off this first set with Lunasa featuring Derry Farrell doing Patty's Green Shamrock Shore. You're listening to New Potatoes on WERU. Thanks for being out there and supporting this community resource.

All right, let's get you caught up on what you've been listening to. I had a hiccup here with Spinatron and had to get my playlist re-entered. So if you're keeping track, looking at what you're listening to, it's up to date again. So we started this long set with Lunasa featuring, let's see, who was it with Lunasa? Derry Farrell did Patty's Green Shamrock Shore off of, that was off of their Cass album, came out in 2018. Then we had a couple selections from the Revels. They were a band that was popular in the late 50s and early 60s. And they put out an album called Celtic Roads Through Ireland, Scotland, and Brittany. And we listened to Traveler Band Set and Strobinel. Then we heard the Waterboys do Fisherman's Blues off of a disc by that same name. John Kirk and Trish Miller did Hangman's Reel off of their Quick Steppin' disc. And then we listened to North Sea Gas doing a medley of the Ballad of St. Anne's Reel and St. Anne's Reel. And then we just listened to Ron Ganella doing Bonnie Dundee off of Folk Songs from Scotland. So that gets you caught up. Let's see, we're going to next go to the Chieftains featuring Sinead O'Connor. You're listening to New Potatoes on WERU. My name's Brian. Thanks for being out there listening to and supporting community radio.

Wow, what a beautiful tune that was. It was Battlefield Band doing a couple tunes titled Snow on the Hills and Zizus and Felisa. And that's off of their Threads disc, which came out in 1995. John Whalen, before that, did Trip to Sky off of Celtic Odyssey disc, came out in 1993. If you ever get to Scotland, do make a point to get to Sky Island, the Isle of Skye. It's a magical place. Let's see. Before John Whalen, it was Horizon doing The Butterfly off of Celtic Voyage disc. Came out also in 1993. And then we started that set with The Chieftains featuring Sinead O'Connor. Doing Factory Girl, and that is off of their Tears of Stone disc, came out in 1999. Let's see, let's keep rolling here. We're going to start this next set with Lorena McKennitt. You're listening to New Potatoes on WERU. My name's Brian. Thanks for being out there, listening to and supporting community radio.

0: That was Solas doing Tilly's Jig and the Happy Traveler off of their disc titled For Love and Laughter. Came out in 2008. And before that, Lorena McKennitt did a song titled Skellig off of her disc Book of Secrets. Came out in 2014. I need to step away for a couple of top of the hour announcements, but stay tuned. I'll be back with another hour of Celtic music. So don't touch that dial.
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0: 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My name's Brian, and you are just in front of nearly another hour of Celtic music.

came out in 1962. And it's just titled Songs from Ireland. So I hope you enjoy this segment.

When Jack was a sailor who walked near Ross Town, and she was a damsel who skipped up and down. So the damsel of Jack, as she passed him by, was a careful to purchase some queer bungaroy, rally roy. Father did lie, rally roy, rally roy. Jack thought to himself, sure, what could it be? But the finest old whiskey from far Germany, smuggled up in a basket.

Jack gave her a pound, for he thought nothing strange. All the basket, young man, till I run for your change. Jack thought it too long for to wait for his change, and he opened the basket, and a kid he did buy. Oh, be damned then, says Jack, this is queer punger, roy, rally, roy. Fall the diddle, rally, roy, rally, roy. For to get the child christened was Jack's next event. For to get the child christened, to the parson he went. Said the parson to Jack, oh, what will it go by? Oh, be damned then, says Jack, call him queer punger, roy, rally, roy. Fall the diddle, rally, roy, rally, roy. Says the parson to Jack, there's a very queer name. Oh, be damned then, says Jack, and the queer way he came, smuggled up in a basket and stole.

All right. Thus completes this week's Vinyl at Five. That was the Chieftains, if you didn't recognize them. Two selections off of the Chieftains 3 LP. Came out in 1971. We listened to an air there titled An Oath Aeneas. And before that, a set of reels titled Tom Billy's The Road to Listunvarna and The Merry Sisters. Before that, we had Peg and Bobby Clancy doing, Bobby did a solo song titled Bungle Rye. And before that, it was a duet of Peg and Bobby doing The Cobbler. And those are both off of an LP that came out in 1962, Songs from Ireland. So I hope you enjoyed some of that retro vinyl. And going to keep things rolling here. Going to kick off the next set with another selection from Solas doing There Is a Time. You're listening to New Potatoes on WERU. My name's Brian. Thanks for being out there today.

That was John Doyle doing Bound for Botany Bay off of his disc titled Shadow and Light. Came out in 2014. Joe Burke, before that, did a set of tunes titled Father Tom's Wager and The Idle Road off of his disc titled The Funny Reel. Came out in 2005. Jarlath Henderson, before that, did Courting is a Pleasure off of Hearts Broken, Heads Turned from 2017. And let's see, Isla Ratcliffe, before that, did Carol and Mario off of a disc titled The Castilia. That happened to be the name of the boat that her family emigrated from, I believe, Scotland to Canada. That came out in 2021, and then we started that set with Solace doing There Is a Time off of their For Love and Laughter disc. Came out in 2008. All right, let's keep the music playing here. Next, we're going to hear from John McSherry and Donald O'Connor. You're listening to New Potatoes on WERU. My name's Brian. Thanks for being out there listening to and supporting community radio.

listening to Kate Winger and Chuck Donnelly doing a tune titled Strawberry Blossom. And Karen Casey before that did the Jute Mill song off of Distant Shore. I'm going to sign off on the microphone, start to get the studio ready for Greg Russell and his World of Music program, taking us to North Africa tonight. So stay tuned for that.

thanks for all the calls today, by the way. I appreciate it. And I'll be back, let's see, next week should be Kathleen, then Pepin and Eloise after that, and then Matt and Maureen. Then I'll be back. So I'll see you in a few weeks. Stay tuned. A lot of great music tonight to entertain you.

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Well, good evening to you. It's just a shade past 6 o'clock, and you are listening to World of Music right here on your community radio station, WERU-FM. My name's Greg Russell, and thank you so much for having us in this evening. Oh, a glorious, glorious day out there today. Hey, we're going to North Africa. We're going to be going on, working our way west from Sudan and Ethiopia right across, all the way over to Morocco and beyond. Catch in just a moment with the weather.

playoffs. No question about it. It's starting to feel like autumn. And peak foliage right now. It is gorgeous. It's like driving through a stained glass kaleidoscope in a lot of ways. Looking at the weather for this evening, it's about 58 degrees outside of our studios here in the greater East Orland Metroplex. Chance of showers for this evening, mainly after 2 a.m. Patchy fog after that, otherwise mostly cloudy. Southeast winds

just as high as 32. Wednesday, high, sunny, highs near 57. Light and variable winds becoming 9 to 14, and then gusts as high as 25. Thursday, mostly sunny, highs near 64. Friday, sunny with a high near 62. It's starting to get towards where we'll be getting frost, so do think about that. If you have any of your houseplants still hanging around outside, you may want to think about bringing them in. Coastal marine forecast from Stonington, Maine to Port Clyde, Maine, and out to 25 nautical miles. You'll find small craft advisory is in effect from Monday afternoon through Tuesday afternoon. For tonight, southeast winds 5 to 10 knots, seas 2 to 3 feet, chance of showers. Tomorrow, Monday, west winds 10 to 15 knots, increasing 15 to 20 in the afternoon, seas 3 to 5 feet, chance of showers in the morning. Tides, in Belfast, high tide was at 5:54. Tide is now currently falling. Next low tide is at 12:24 in the a.m. Warmest ocean temperature today is 60.3 in Kittery. Coldest sea temperature, 54.1 in Cutler. Sunset tonight, 6:11. Sunrise tomorrow, 6:37. Length of day, 11 hours and 34 minutes. Tomorrow will be 3 minutes and 4 seconds shorter. Moon phase, well, it is third quarter, 38% illuminated. That takes care of that right there. Well, I'm going to be heading off into, a little bit of jazz and blues from Ethiopia. I'm going to start with a new Nile Orchestra tune called Hi Mama.

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My name's Greg Russell, and it's North Africa, our destination this evening. Sort of working from east to west, from Sudan, Ethiopia, heard from Saba, Hanfarkan, Okorota, Meskin, Gigi was Kalam, Astor, Waki, Sepia, and New Nile Orchestra, Ai Haima. Now that brings us right up to date on that. You can check out weru.org so you can see what you've been hearing. Hey, I want to remind you that we're having some transmitter work being done, and it's quite a wonderful thing as well. So we're going to be on and off the air, I guess you could say, in the next few days here, intermittently, as we do work to improve the broadcast infrastructure, including an installation of a new FM transmitter that's going to make our terrestrial signal sound even better than it does right now. But the deal is, they have to work when they can work, so our broadcast schedule may be interrupted at multiple times, no set schedule, and no estimated length of off-air time, but you can still listen to us on your app. If we suddenly disappear, we're not really going away. We're still there at weru.org, so you can stream it. But it's going to be better than ever, and a lot more longevity for this new transmitter. Hey, we're going to go back to North Africa. Let's go to Egypt and Shamel Porto.

listening to World of Music right here on your community radio station, WEAU. My name's Greg Russell. Northern Africa is our beat this evening. Behind us from Algeria, Hakim El Sikameta, Sam Majet Lir. Prior to that, Mona Sekna. Emil Mamuti had that haunting cover of Kalmita Hor. Maurice El Lididoni. Tout aurait jamais dû. Les Orientales, Algiers, and from Algeria. And from Egypt, we had Samira Saeed and Chet Mami. Yarayum. That brings you right up to date right there. Another hour of music from North Africa of all sorts coming right up. So we'll catch you on the other side. Catch up, one more look at the weather, some studio business, and we're off the races.

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3: 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And this voice is Greg Russell, and thank you for having us in this evening as we're traveling through North Africa. Music you don't hear all that often, and it's quite complex. It's wonderful, and a lot of mix. You know, it's all different flavors. There is Arabian, there's French. There's, you know, a little bit of, we're going to be running into some tribal music from extreme West Africa, Northwest Africa. All to bring you this blend of, kind of roots music, I guess you could say. But anyway, let's take a look at the weather for this evening. And let's see, we have about 55 degrees outside right now for tonight. Going to be chance of showers. And patchy fog after 2 a.m. Otherwise, mostly cloudy, lows around 52, southwest winds 5 to 10, gusts as high as 20. Tomorrow, Monday, chance of showers, mainly before 1 p.m. It's not going to be a washout. Patchy fog before 11 a.m. Then getting into partly sunny skies, high near 62, southwest winds 5 to 15 miles per hour, gusts as high as 26. Coastal marine forecast. I do want to let you know, this is from Stonington, Maine to Port Clyde, Maine, up to 25 nautical miles for tonight. Starting tomorrow afternoon, there's going to be a small craft advisory in effect, and that's going to travel through Tuesday afternoon for tonight's southeast winds. 5 to 10 knots, seas 2 to 3 feet, chance of showers. Tomorrow, Monday, west winds 10 to 15 knots, increasing 15 to 20 in the afternoon, seas 3 to 5 feet. Chance of showers in the morning. Well, WERU.org, a lot of you are listening to it right now. It's things have changed. Through your kind contributions, we've been able to spread out. You know, back in the old days when everything we did was off the air or over the air, terrestrial radio, and all our weather reports depended on, you know, a rapid deployment of the Bangor Daily News so we could read that out. And lots of records and maybe even some cassettes. Well, we have, you know, the technology has evolved and we're still doing wonderful terrestrial radio. As a matter of fact, as I mentioned earlier, that our new transmitter is going to probably have our sound better and going.

So do check that out. You'll see that kind of stuff right on there. And if it's something you want to hear, you know, when you hear Bob Dylan again and again and again, you can do that for a couple of weeks. And then there's spoken word. That is up there for just about forever. So do look into that. There's a lot of other things there, profiles of the artists that are in our neighborhood or who are visiting us. We do love supporting them. We're so very fortunate to have that access, and not every place has that access. And we can do this because, you know, we don't have to deal with, there's no AI on this radio station right here. You don't have to worry about, you know, Mr. Musk or any of those folks coming around telling us what to play. No algorithms. They say, if you like this, you're going to like that, or else, baby. No tech bros. It's just the folks behind the board here curating it, and your kind assistance and suggestions. We have a performing arts calendar, well, the community calendar, actually, that has performing arts in there. And you can have music, concerts, steel band, political get-togethers and gatherings, movies, plays. And if you're on a rainy day, you're looking what to do, you can check that out. And if you have something that your organization wants to promote, you can have that listed there as well. And things get read during the day, and you can see the entire list right up in there. Place to donate to the station, that's so very important. That's how we all run these days, where the federal money had disappeared. And you guys have stepped up to the plate, using a baseball metaphor, and knocked it out of the ballpark. And but if you haven't had a chance and you feel like you want to support this enterprise, you can do that very easily just by going to weru.org. It is safe and secure. And if for some reason that you're using that social media, well, we got that too. But anyway, weru.org, you'll be glad you did. Let's go back to North Africa. And Amina, and she's from Tunisia, and Le Dernier K'Apal.

Yeah, it's just about 7:30, and you are listening to World of Music right here on WERU-FM 89.9 on your dial, coming off the top of Blue Hill. My name is Greg Russell. North Africa, music of all sorts, as you probably have been gathering. Oh, I just heard from Mohamed Mounir from Egypt, Hania, Chip Mami, prior to that, Bien Habibi from Algeria, Khalid Yarini. Andy brought you Hotel California. Musta Largo, La Arme de Bordel from Morocco. Amina, Le Dernier qui le parle from Tunisia. Playlist is up at WERU.org so you can see what you've been hearing. Do want to remind you that in just a half an hour, Linda will be in with Women's Windows, not to be missed, the very best at all kinds of women's programming. Yeah. Music selection is just tremendous. Background, a lot of research goes into it. You'll be glad you did to listen. And that comes right up at 8 o'clock. She'll take you right to 9:30 when Women's News shows up with WINGS, Women's Information News Gathering Service. Half an hour of Women's News. Harry Shearer pops in at 10 o'clock with the show. And then we get into the overnight programming. Well, programming that's brought to you by you 365 days a year, 24 hours a day. But we still have time. Head back to North Africa, Algeria next with Fordel and a tune called Omri.

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My name is Greg Russell, and it is been music all from all over North Africa. Behind us, we have SMADJ, S-M-A-D-J, and a tune called Hat. Prior to that was Mariam Hassan, Meget Milkitna Dulas, Tarek Laful, Natasha Atlas from Egypt, I Put a Spell on You, Cheb Jilani from Libya, Anabek, let's see, Sarazina, and that was a little bit of Algerian ska. Yes, Equalist to Radio. And let's say we start off with Fidel from Algeria as well. That brings us right up to date. You can catch it all at WERU.org. Well, I do want to remind you in just a few moments, Linda will be here with Women's Window, so do stand by for that. You'll be so glad you did. She's going to take you right up to 9:30 when the Women's Information News Gathering Service comes in. Wings, half an hour of Women's News. Harry Shearer in at 10 for an hour. Then we get into the overnight programming. So there we go. I'm going to head on down the road here. But as always, I'd like to say that if you know someone doesn't know about WERU, why don't you tell them about it? Well, they'll be glad we did, and you did, and so will we. So I'll catch you next week when we travel elsewhere in the world of music. Do have a wonderful, wonderful week. It sounds like it's going to be pretty nice out there if we get by tomorrow. A little bit of rain.

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3: 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This is Linda. Welcome to Women's Windows, a legacy program on WERU, produced by Kay Gardner and Catherine Reed. First broadcast, June 1988. Yep. Once again, this is Linda bringing you women's voices and accomplishments here and now across the music and spoken word genres from community radio. We have music for you from 8 to 9:30. Then the Women's International News Gathering Service brings us a women-centric conversation to a global audience from 9:30 to 10 p.m. And that be our spoken word component of Women's Windows. The Women's International News Gathering Service has been raising women's voices through radio worldwide since 1986, long before fashionable. Well, we have last Sunday, we have a forever request to start off the music set on Women's Windows tonight. And this will be Cheryl Wheeler with our fall anthem, When Fall Comes to New England.